0: Thank you.
1: How's everybody doing tonight? We're Comeback K, local Bozeman indie folk band. We've got Craig over here on the guitar. A little round of applause for him.
0: Thank you.
1: Got Bill over here on the bass. And I'm Xander, rocking it on the drums tonight. Hope you guys enjoy our set. And thank you guys for coming out.

0: Thank you.
1: We're going to slow things down a little bit with an original by Craig called Watts. Hope you guys enjoy.
0: This is our first time playing this together, so.

Thank you. We just put out a new album in August, so we're going to be playing some songs off that album. That's called Fleeting Volume 1, and this song is called Battle Tested.

Thank you. All right, now we're going to get into some of our older stuff. This song's called Old Basements.

Thank you, guys. All right, we just have three more songs. I want to thank Bob for working sound and Pat for putting this on for us. Thank you.

0: Again, guys, thanks for coming. We'll come back, okay?
1: That was Come Back K live at the Labor Temple, February 22nd, 2026. That wraps up tonight's local musician spotlight. Keep it tuned right here to KGVM Bozeman.

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E dow yewtere Samba Hammadi Touré.

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Well, all right, you listeners. We just heard Earth, Wind, and Fire. Earth, Wind, and Fire. Play and sing a song. We also heard Shining Star by Earth, Wind, and Fire earlier. We heard Adrian Casada with Tita, El Muchacho de los Ojos Tristes. We heard Ibrahim Ferrer with Oye el Consejo. Rai Cooter with Mambo Sin Window. Reconnaissance by Vio Farcatore. Boubacar Traore with Donia Tabolo. We heard some Rodrigo Gabriela, like we're hearing right now. And shortly we are going to enter into the Unclaimed Freight show. We're hearing Rodrigo y Gabriela right now off their album 1111. Stay tuned.

0: This is the garden hose nozzle my team spent 3 years building because every pressure washer on the market kept letting me down.
1: Because the Expos have won the first two, Andy McGann.

All right. Well, thanks for staying tuned tonight on the Eclectic Elevator Evening Show. We are going to get back into the music right away. Let's just go back on a little bit of what we just heard. Just now we heard Bailey's Nervous Cats with a track called Pandora. Before that we heard The Drive, Zone 6. We did have a Crewbangin' track. We're listening to some vinyl Crewbangin' in between Hasta el Cielo. Alright, and then we heard Adrian Quesada and Gabriel Garzón Montaño with El Paraguas, Boleros Psicodélicos. We're going to listen to a little more bolero music, which is kind of hard to pin down. I'm not quite sure what bolero is, but I'm learning more as we go. We've been hearing a little bit of Ella Fitzgerald and Count Basie. Ella and Basie. 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

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We just heard Zendio with a nice 11-minute song called The Jazz Ministers. Before that, we heard The Movers with Gig Soul Party. We heard Chake Low with Warico. Mil Congojas by Ibrahim Ferrer. We heard Cesario Evora with Barbingor. Ray Cooter with Bolero Sonambulo. Bailey's Nervous Cats. What else? Alright, let's get back into the music. 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

standard identification number.

This is KGVM Roseman on the Eclectic Elevator Evening Show. Right now we're listening to Dr. Jekyll by Tribeca. We heard The Wailers off the album Dub Marley with Guava Jelly. We heard Yardcore with Ghetto Youths, Reggae Land. We heard another track off the Star Wars Lo-Fi album by Mick and Corpse, Emperor Palpatine. We heard Los Agrotones with Mensaje para Charmers. We heard Los Agrotones also with Dulce y Melancolico. We heard an instrumental by The Far Side, Hector Guerra with Cumbiando el Mundo. We heard some dubstep-y tracks by Numa Crew, Shanker's Chant. We heard 12 Vince with Low Profile, Ali Wawa with No Más Sangre. We heard Joe Gibbs and the Professionals with Midnight Movie.

0: 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I want to thank you for tuning in. I'm going to play you some Montana-made music here for the next couple of hours, and we're going to start out with bluegrass and country and work our way up. We'll end up with metal clear at the other end of this couple hours. I want to thank an underwriter here, and then we'll jump into the music. KGVM is thankful for the support of Cactus. Second base,
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3: Whoa!
2: So we got
3: double trouble.
2: Yeah, we got Johnny Mato sitting in with us, and Monica's here.
3: Hello.
1: Hey, yo.
3: And Bo.
2: So tonight on Unclaimed Freight, the theme is Stardust, which is the most known song by the great enigmatic genius, I would say, known as Hoagy Carmichael. And we are gonna we're gonna listen to a lot of Stardust tonight. We're gonna listen to a lot of Rockin' Chair, a lot of The Nearness of You, and see how it works out. Hoagy Carmichael was a real character. He was born in 1899 in Indiana, and lived. His family moved to Missoula for a number of years, and back to Indiana. He went to college, and which was a big deal, and played music and ended up getting a law degree from the University of Indiana, where he met, not at the university, but in Indiana in the mid-20s, he met Big Spiderbeck, one of the key legs of the chair of jazz, along with Armstrong. Spiderbeck was a cornet player. And so we're going to listen to a little. There's one track that's of Rockin' Chair where Hoagy's singing and Spiderbeck and his band are playing. But, you know, I don't know. I just think, like, this guy, whoever he was sort of an enigma. You know, he had cameo roles in movies, like To Have and Have Not, the first Bogart Bacall movie, actually Bacall's first movie. He has a little side part in there, and he was in The Best Years of Our Lives. You know, he's always playing a piano in a bar, that kind of thing. But the guy was a character, and he wrote some great songs. So I think we will get started here. It's like a little palate cleansing to get us going. Here is Aretha Franklin doing Skylark, written by Hoagy Carmichael and Johnny Mercer in 1941.

0: your business.
1: All right, that was Aretha Franklin doing the Carmichael Mercer classic. Skylark, and this is version one of Louis Armstrong Stardust, recorded in 1930.

0: All right, so that was Stardust, the I guess the version that was released in 1930, and you know, there's lots to talk about with Louis Armstrong at the absolute peak of his power, the defiant joy that he put into every note, you know, just the staggering genius that was this man.
1: Timeless.
0: I mean, he wrote the book that we're all still reading, and the phrasing, it's just unbelievable. And this release of Stardust was a revolution when it came out, and
1: yeah,
0: kind of like making the Sex Pistols look like Sunday school. So there's another version of the same track from the same session. They cut it twice, and I'm gonna play that now because we're going there. And this is the alternate version, and in a lot of ways, a lot of people feel that this is the one that really tipped the scale. And you know, you listen to all these, like the way the horns are lunging, kind of, you know.
1: Yes.
0: And they're just making it up as they go along, you know.
1: It's pretty impressive to me how the writers from that era really embraced Satchmo and glorified his movement through song, from Ginsberg to Kerouac, just all the beats.
0: Yeah, he could turn it loose, you know. He was just making it up and having fun doing it in spite of everything that he was facing. You know, it's just unbelievable. Really
1: good sign of how music can be its own language, and that was one of the mainstays of that language of beat language was something else. It was a different actual language.
0: Yeah.
1: So.
0: Yeah. All right. So here we go with Stardust number two.

0: All right, so, all right, you are listening to Unclaimed Freight. It just passed 10:30, and I'm going to give you the songs that we just heard. We got Alex sitting in with us as well. And what do we got? The last one was Coleman Hawkins, Stardust, obviously. Before that, we had Ben Webster, Stardust, the Dueling Tenors, Django Reinhardt, Stardust, Sarah Vaughan, Stardust, Chu Berry, a dramatically under-recognized tenor man who passed away in 1941, so that may have something to do with it. Lester Young and Oscar Peterson, that's one of my all-time favorite records. And then the second version of Stardust, Louis Armstrong. So as you may have guessed, if you came in late, we are doing a theme tonight, and the theme is Hoagie Carmichael. And I was just saying to Johnny here, like, we could do a whole show.
1: It's pretty incredible how it's its own language and how it spawned different variations.
0: We could do a whole show just on Stardust.
1: It's its own rabbit hole.
0: Yeah, because I'm not even done yet. I got a couple
1: just
0: more.
1: Scratching the surface.
0: Yeah.
1: I like all the minutia and learning about stuff, about the guy from 41 who
0: Chu Berry
1: said he passed, right? And then chatting about Django.
0: Yep, we're talking about
1: just
0: Django.
1: About him and
0: Django and I think it was Ben Webster. And yeah, I mean, these guys lived, you know?
1: Sure did.
0: They walked the earth and they wrote the book, you know? And it is the bottom of the hour, so we are gonna have. Who wants to read? You want to read something, Alex?
2: Okay, yeah. Nothing in two to
0: Burton. Give us two.
2: The Community Food Co-op.
0: Get up here. One ball, two
2: strikes. 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And we got one more we're thinking about. The Bozeman Folklore Society. 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
0: Right on.
1: Let's go.
0: Good job. What a pro. Okay, so I was only kind of half joking when I said I could just keep going on Stardust, but we do have other Hoagie Carmichael chestnuts to get to, but I am going to play two more. And they are wildly different and each beautiful in its own way. So here we go.
3: A key hit for the Pirates. Coming with two down after.

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0: All right. You are listening to KGVM Bozeman, 95.9 FM or KGVM.org. And this is Unclaimed Freight. And we are tonight doing a deep dive on a number of Hoagy Carmichael chestnuts. He wrote songs that everybody wanted to do, and they all did them their own way, and it's pretty amazing. I hope you all are digging it. I'm digging it. But I like doing those sorts of deep dives. So let's see here. I'm going to tell you what we listened to. Django Reinhardt and Stefan Grappelli with the quintet of the Hot Club of France. Obviously, Georgia on My Mind. Billie Holiday, Georgia on My Mind. Hoagy Carmichael himself with Big Spider Beck playing the cornet in 1927. Georgia on My Mind. The great James Brown, Georgia on My Mind. And then we shifting gears with Billie Holiday, April in My Heart. Okay, so we are moving forwards. We're going to do a couple more versions of Georgia. I just think we have to. And then we're going to cleanse our palates with Nellie McKay, and then we're going to start working on Rockin' Chair, which is a masterpiece. They're all masterpieces in my book. All right, so KGVM, Bozeman, and let's see here. What do we got? Yeah, we're going back to that revolutionary, legendary, world-changing recording that Louis Armstrong did in early 1930 that gave us those two versions of Stardust. Also is Georgia on My Mind was cut at those same things, so they have that same kind of power and defiant joy is how I'm going to describe it. Talking about Louis.
1: Ooh. Satchmo.
0: Yeah. Pops. Okay, so we are going to jump right back into it right about now.

0: picture, a whole lot of stone. Brother Jackson gonna be the father. Yeah.
1: Old rocking chair's got me.
2: Old rocking chair got your father.
1: Came by my side.
2: You came by.

0: cabin joking for the love.
1: Ain't going nowhere.
0: You ain't going nowhere more.
1: Grabbing at the flies round my rocking chair.
0: Rocking chair, Lord.
1: Old dear Aunt Harriet.
0: Aunt Harriet.

0: sing it, Bob Sam.
1: Rockin' chair.
2: Good deal, Jack. Listen here, home. Bring the mission home.
3: Old rocking chair got your father.
4: Yes, you did. Yes, you got it.
3: And your cane by your side.
4: Can't even get around no more.
2: Yeah, Jack.
3: But I ain't got no gin, father.
4: Well, that's awful sad.
3: Oh, you're gonna tan my hide, tan my hide.
4: Yeah, Gate.
3: You can't get from this cabin.
4: Man, I don't want to go nowhere.
3: Oh, no, father. But you ain't going nowhere. You sitting, you're grabbing. You grabbing the flies round the old rocking chair, rocking chair. My dear old Aunt Harriet.
4: Yes, son.

0: got you right, I got you right. You gotta have a chair.
1: For the end of the time and trouble I've seen.
0: Yeah, nobody knows the trouble I've seen.
1: Old Rocking Chair, get it.
0: Old Rocking Chair, get it.
1: Rocking Chair, get it. And Judgment Day. Oh, Judgment Day, Judgment Day. 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
1: Mm-hmm. 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
0: Send me a sweet chariot, for the end of the troubles I've seen.
1: You seen them, Pappy, I won't let a rocking chair get you.
0: Judgment Day, yes, son, I'm chained to my rocking chair.

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1: Yes, your cane's by your side.
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1: You're gonna tan my hide.
0: Now, you know I can't get from this old cabin.
1: What cabin joking?
0: And I ain't going nowhere.
1: Why ain't you going nowhere?
0: Well, just sit me here grabbing at these old flies around this old rickety rocking chair.

0: All right. So, yeah, that was the great Roy Eldridge. So it is 11:30 Mountain Time, and you are tuned into KGVM Bozeman 95.9 or KGVM .org.
1: There you go.
0: And we are continuing with our excavation of Hoagie Carmichael chestnuts on Unclaimed Freight tonight. So I'm going to quickly run down what we just heard. Roy Eldridge, Rocking Chair. The Mills Brothers, amazing, Rocking Chair. Big Spiderbeck, friend of Hoagie Carmichael, Rocking Chair. I mean, it's just mind-blowing. Big Spiderbeck died in like 1928 or 29, you know, and he's considered like pre-jazz Charlie Parker. Like he rewrote the instrument along with Armstrong, you know. It's
1: so amazing that this is 100 years old and
0: yeah,
1: it's just as timeless and relevant, and you can really get a good handle on it when it's outside of your current day era.
0: Yeah, and it's like the book we read, you know. We don't even know it, but we are reading their book every day. Every musician that makes a record is reading their book. Okay, before that we had Louis Armstrong and his All Stars with Jack Teagarden, Rocking Chair. Apparently Teagarden and Armstrong were lifelong best friends, and you know, had a lot of like had to deal with a lot of stuff, I'll say, because of Teagarden was white and Armstrong was black, and they toured all over the world like many times. And Teagarden, you'd think these guys were like wild men, you know, women chasing, hard drinking. Armstrong liked to smoke weed on a daily basis, and Teagarden's bag was, check this out, making these little tabletop kit steam engines.
1: He'd get, oh wow! I thought you were gonna say like chamomile tea or something.
0: He'd get these kits, like build your own steam engine.
1: Oh wow! He made little models.
0: And yeah, and that was his jam. And
1: I was not expecting that, but that's a really cool nugget.
0: He gave them out for Christmas and everything.
1: Cool.
0: Okay, and then before that, what do we have? Nellie McKay, Lazy Bones. It's a lesser known.
1: Great track. That was so soft and had a.
0: It's a lesser known Hoagie chestnut. And then we had, I don't know if we already talked about it, but we Ray Charles, Georgia, right? Forget it.
1: Mm-hmm.
0: Louis Armstrong, Georgia. Oh yeah, we talked about that. Okay, so we're all caught up, and that means that it is time for our bottom of the hour.
1: You know, you mentioned
0: Charlie Parker.
1: You mentioned Charlie Parker, so here's my segue to talk about birds.
0: Okay.
1: And let's give a shout out. KGVM is, of course, as you know, possible because of our fundraisers we have and the supporters we have. So it's a community radio station. So it's pretty cool. We're not under the thumb of any big corporations, and we just always like to express our sincere gratitude for our underwriters. So this segment of programming on KGVM is underwritten by Sacagawea Audubon, making the Gallatin Valley a better place for birds. 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You can find more info at SacagaweaAudubon.org. Spell it phonetically. Thank you very much. Speaking of bird, there's my segue, and thanks for having us down. This has been a real treat, Sprig.
0: Yeah, glad to have you guys here. It's always fun. Okay, so we're in the last half hour of the show, and you know, I'm not even halfway through, so And we probably won't jump in to list what we did play, but we are going to play a number of versions of The Nearness of You. And I don't know that we're going to get to Heart and Soul, another great lesser-known Hoagie song. But we are going to... You know what? I'm going to play this because it's trippy. This is the... This is another, like, palate cleanser, we'll call it. So this is...
2: What's with all the hands?
0: Flo, Mary, and Diana, also known as the Supremes, doing Lazy Bones. And, you know, it's just... I don't know. It's just... It's a thing. And I like it.
1: It's a thing.
0: So here we go.
3: For legal

0: more.
1: Well, Rufus was the
2: heart and soul. Hard to believe it's Loud Wainwright the third doing a great job on Cole Porter's Chestnut Heart and Soul.
1: What an incredible family, the Wainwright family.
2: Yeah, deeply, deeply talented.
1: I knew Sloan and worked with Gabe. And there was a moment where Rufus and Elliot Smith were the two that carried the what was that super label? The Geffen. There in the moon. Oh God, I'm missing it.
2: I don't know, but here's what I wanted to say was much too we went to

0: Very nice turnout, and really cool to see how many lives he touched and how many people he reached.
1: Yeah, that's what's important with the tentacles of his influence.
0: And I think you're saying the same thing. I mean, I'm getting to know you, and I really admire your take on everything. But in terms of feel, like, Kells wasn't showy. It wasn't look what I know. He just wasn't built that way.
1: No, not at all. Safe travels, Kells. You are missed, and nobody's going to take your space.
0: No, sir.
1: Yeah, you're safe travels. And thanks, everybody, for tuning in. We didn't even get halfway. Like, who knows? Maybe there's going to be a Kobe Part 2 show coming up. Because there's so much, and we didn't get to so much of it. And it's really, stuff that's worth hearing.
2: Held all my heart.
1: So, what's next? Ooh. The Spaniels.
0: Nice.
1: Doo-wop. Hardcore.
0: Hey man, thank you so much. I heard some stuff I had never heard before, and that's always the case with you, and it's always something that I really appreciate.
1: Well, thanks, man.
0: Thank you very much. Thank you for sharing so much cool stuff.
1: Thanks, Johnny, and thanks, Alex, and thanks, Monica, for hanging out, and everybody for tuning in. And we will catch you all next week on Unclaimed Fruit.

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I want to thank you for tuning in. I'm going to play you some Montana-made music here for the next couple of hours, and we're going to start out with bluegrass and country and work our way up. We'll end up with metal clear at the other end of this couple hours. I want to thank an underwriter here, and then we'll jump into the music. KGVM is thankful for the support of Cactus Records and Gifts, located at 2742 West Main, between Rooks and the Montana Science Center across from the mall. 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Cactus has been Bozeman's independent source for new and used music, jewelry, and weird for decades. The same great music and gifts, that same weirdo store, now on Bozeman's West End. First up, I've got a couple bluegrass cuts. These cuts were all from music that was released at the first half, roughly, of 2024. First up, I've got the Kitchen Dwellers from their album Seven Devils. I'm going to play Seven Devils, Limbo. And then from North Fork Crossing's self-titled debut album, I'll play If You Quit. Follow that up with John Lowell, the title cut from his album Snow on the Wine Glass. And then from the State Champions' new album, Independent Record, I'll play Stranger in a Rose.

That was the State Champions with Stranger in a Rose. Before that, John Lowell did Snow on the Wine Glass. North Fork Crossing did If You Quit, and started out with Kitchen Dwellers and Seven Devils Limbo. Going to keep going here with some country cuts. A single first off by Amanda Stewart called Mirror the Whiskey. Then follow that up with the lead-in cut from Peter King's Outlaw Blood album. It's called Heart Full of Pain. And then Abby Webster cut from her album Livin' by the Water that was released in 2024. I'll play Long Weekend.

0: That was Long Weekend by Abby Webster from her album Living by the Water. Saw the album release party for that down at the filling station. It was a lot of fun. For that, Peter King did Heart Full of Pain from his album Outlaw Blood, and a single by Amanda Stewart that was released in 2024 called Mirror the Whiskey. I want to thank you for tuning in to KGVM Bozeman, Gallatin Valley Community Radio, 95.9 FM, KGVM.org online. And I want to thank one of our underwriters for their support.
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0: All right, going to keep it going here with some more country music for you. The band Cactus Cuts from right here in Bozeman released an album or an EP called Lies Are Sweet this year. I'm going to play the title cut from that. And then a cut from Matt Wallen's new album, Puppet Strings, from Matt Wallen and his Nervous Breakdown. Play Devil by My Side.

That was Matt Wallen and his Nervous Breakdown with Devil by My Side from his album Puppet Strings. And before that, Cactus Cuts did the title cut from their EP Lies Are Sweet. Going to play some maybe more folky stuff now for the rest of this hour. First up, Aaron Banfield just released an album, A Casual Thing, in 2024. I'm going to play the cut Stage Fright off of that. Then Gallatin Ghost Train, a single they put out in 2024 called Reservation Blues. And you might have heard a version of that on Death Trophy album. It's a great song, and this is a pretty good version of it. And then from down the road a ways in, I think, the Powder River area, Martha Scanlon, her collaborator John Neufeld, released an album in 2024 called Save It For Later, a lot of covers on there. And I'm going to play the cover of Fleetwood Mac's song Storms. Follow that up with a cut by Danny B off his new album Blubcake and Barnacles. Blubcakes and Barnacles. The lead-in cut, Hummingbird. Finish the set off with a cut by Brian McPherson from an album he just put out in 2024 called Emigrant and the Winner of Death. Play the lead-in cut, Emigrant.

0: That was Brian McPherson with Emigrant from Emigrant and the Winter of Death. Before that, Danny B did Hummingbird, the lead-in cut from Blub Cakes and Barnacles. Before that, Storms, a Fleetwood Mac cover by Martha Scanlon and John Neufeld from Save It for Later. A single by Gallatin Ghost Train, Reservation Blues. And started that set out with Aaron Banfield's song Stage Fright from a new album called A Casual Thing. I want to thank you for tuning in to KGVM Bozeman. I want to take a minute to thank a couple of our underwriters for their support of our programming.
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0: I want to thank you for tuning in to KGVM Bozeman, Gallatin Valley Community Radio. I'm your host, Bob Wall, playing you some Montana-made music here for a couple of hours. And these were all tracks that were released in the first half of 2024. I'm going to keep going here with a different cut, a world music cut, I guess, if you had to put a label on it, from Bozeman band Bozambique. I'll play their single Django. Follow it up with something a little different, Desperate Electric from over in Butte. A single that they released in 2024 called Red Hot. And keep it going with some MST from their album If I Learned Something Someday. I'll play Something Someday Part 1.

That was MST, Something Someday Part 1 from their album If I Learned Something Someday. Before that, Desperate Electric single Red Hot. It started out with a world music cut by Bozambique called Django. Keep it going here with a cut from Madeline Hawthorne's album Tales from Late Nights and Long Drive called So It Goes. Then by Blue Belly Junction from their 2024 album Hot Wet Mess, play Cold Dead Heart. And follow that up with some Donovan's Brain for you from the Agitated Brain EP, I Don't Wanna Anymore. And Yuri by Cosmic Sands. It was a single that they released in 2024.

That was Yuri by Missoula band Cosmic Sands. Before that, Donovan's Brain did I Don't Wanna Anymore from The Agitated Brain. Before that, you heard Blue Belly Junction with Cold Dead Heart from their album Hot Wet Mess. And Madeline Hawthorne did So It Goes from her album Tales from Late Nights and Long Drives. Gonna keep going here with a couple by the Love Darts. I'm gonna sneak in a couple because I like the Love Darts. They've got a pretty strong connection to some of the previous rock and roll bands here in the Bozeman area. From their album Neon Girls that they released in 2024, I'll play It Ain't Easy, It's So Hard, and 24-Hour Twilight Circuit, which has a great hat tip to Bozeman music stalwart Joe Knapp. We miss you, Joe.

That was the Love Darts 24-Hour Twilight Circuit from their album Neon Girls. Before that, It Ain't Easy, It's So Hard. You are tuned to KGVM Bozeman, the audio mirror of the Gallatin Valley. 95.9 on your FM dial, kgvm.org online. And I want to thank an underwriter here before we get into the next set of music. 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They are located at 25 North Wilson in Bozeman and can be reached by phone at 406-404-1224. Going to get a little rockin' now, pick it up a little bit. Next up is a single by the Billings band Bull Market, although Phil Griffin's living here in Bozeman now. They put out the single The Ballad of Jimmy Blevins. I'll follow that up with another single by Bozeman band Prince, Truck Stop Flyover Shoegaze, that they just released pretty recently. Follow that up with a couple by The Goners UK. They're punk songs, they're short, and The Goners are one of my favorite bands, so from their new album, The Dead Weight, I'm going to play the lead-in cut, Pizza Drones, and then Natural Causes.

That was Natural Causes and Pizza Drones by The Goners UK from the album The Dead Weight. Before that, Prince did Truck Stop, Flyover Shoegaze, and Bull Market did The Ballad of Jimmy Blevins. Gonna get a little metal here. Bozeman band From Frost put out an album called Songs of Darker Days in 2024. I'll play the title cut off of that. Then a single by the Kalispell area band Wizard called Dire Wolf. And finish up with a cut by Scavenger from their album Feral that they released in 2024. I'll play the last cut off the album called Bog.

0: That was Bog by Scavenger from their album Feral. Before that, Direwolf, a single by Wizard. And the title cut from Frost's album, Songs of Darker Days. I want to thank you for tuning in to KGVM Bozeman. Hope you enjoyed this sampler of some Montana-made music. A lot of it from right here in the Bozeman area. Keep it tuned right here to KGVM. Have a great day, everyone. Good evening. You are tuned to KGVM Bozeman, the audio mirror of the Gallatin Valley. We're at 95.9 on your FM dial, kgvm.org online. And it's time tonight for Rummaging in the Stash. I'm your host, Bob Wall. Every Tuesday night, I dig through my archive of concert recordings to try to find something to play for you, a whole show, maybe two. I've got a good one tonight. It's metal night on Rummaging in the Stash. And so we're going to jump into that with both feet right after I thank a couple of our underwriters for their support of our programming. KGVM is grateful for the support of the Grey Dog Bar. The Grey Dog is located at 34 North Bozeman Avenue, offering live music, pool, darts, game boards, foosball, and more. 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
0: 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You don't have to have a PayPal account, but it processes your credit card there. 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We especially appreciate those. Even $5 a month goes a long way toward keeping us rolling down the road on the air. If you're not into doing online donations, there are instructions for sending in a donation to our studios or to drop one off at the basement of the Labor Temple. We're at 422 East Mendenhall in Bozeman. You can also do it via Venmo. If you Venmo KGVM959, Venmo has an option for doing a recurring monthly or yearly donation as well. So some options for supporting KGVM. We would greatly appreciate them. With that, I better get rolling here. This is a show from the Labor Temple on the 17th of April. It was called the Road to Riff Fest show. Three of the bands that were playing there were on the road to Kalispell to play in the annual Riff Fest. And the other band had played there, I'm pretty sure, last year. So show kicks off with a set by Continuum, a band from, I think, from Rapid City. And followed up by Bozeman's own Scavenger. They played a smoking set. And then a band from L.A. called Pegzilla. And finished up with a band from Boise called Elder Baloo. That's E-A-L-D-O-R-B-E-A-L-U. So I got all the sets recorded. I'm going to play them for you tonight. We're going to get a little loud here for tonight's Rummaging in the Stash. So I hope you'll kick back and enjoy. Here's Continuum to kick it off here on Rummaging in the Stash.
2: All right, thanks everybody for coming out. Hello, Bozeman. We are Continuum from Rapid City, South Dakota. Yeah. Stoked to be here again. We played the Scavenger here about a month ago. Totally stoked, and we're stoked to play with them again. And Pegzilla and Elder Bialu, stoked to see them too, and then play with them tomorrow at Riff Fest. Yeah. All right. Riff Fest, right on. All right, this is Castle Grounds.

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2: If you have the Alcubierre warp drive, you wouldn't have aged at all.
3: Oh, there was a problem with that in that last one. Oh.
2: I thought that was the wrench in
3: fucking thing malfunctioned.
1: All right, thanks everybody. We got a couple more shorter ones. And we're stoked for Scavenger, Pegzilla, Elder Bialu. Right, let's rock. Eastern Sunset.

0: Thanks.
1: That was fun.
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2: Thank God.
1: We're old, okay? We can show you our AARP cards. Thanks, Dave.
0: You're welcome. All right, this is our last one. This is Tree of Woe.

0: Thank you. Good night. Jason, stop throwing your sticks in there.
1: All right.
0: Thanks a lot. Stick around, Scavenger. Bankzilla. Elder Bialo.
2: That was Continuum live at the Labor Temple on April 17th of 2026. I can understand my days and months if I take a little time. I want to thank you for tuning in tonight to Rummaging in the Stash. I'm your host, Bob Wall. 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

0: 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Before we jump back into things, I do want to let you know that on Saturday afternoon from 3 to 5 p.m., there will be a memorial event for Kels Cook, the proprietor of the Wax Museum, the lead for the Million Sellers, an all-around great guy, and musical encyclopedia on two legs. Having a memorial for him at the Sub up on the MSU campus from 3 to 5 on Saturday. Trying to find out if there's maybe something going on Sunday, but I don't really know for sure yet. So anyway, that'll be happening. All right, let's keep it on rolling here with the next set. That was by Bozeman's Own Scavenger. They played some new songs for us, teasing an upcoming album. Can't wait to hear that. So kick back and enjoy Scavenger. This is Rummaging in the Stash. I'm your host, Bob Wall, and this is KGVM Bozeman.
1: All right, guys, we're Scavenger. Thanks to Continuum for rolling out here from Rapid City and ripping it up.
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2: 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That was the light. That's from our newest block of songs. We're working on a bunch of new stuff for the next album.

0: 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Thanks to Bob. Thanks to you guys.
1: Bigzilla and Outdoor coming up next.
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2: That one's about union labor.
1: Yeah, you're in the union hall, see? We have union right in here.
2: And being unemployed.

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2: Yeah, thank you very much.
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4: All right, Scavenger there, live at the Labor Temple on April 17th, 2026, the Road to Riff Fest. Going to keep going. Got two more sets left. Before we jump into those, I want to thank you for listening. 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I'm your host, Bob Wall. This is Rummaging in the Stash, where I play concert recordings for you each Tuesday night. 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North Fork Crossing plays on Friday, May 29th. Dogs in a Pile are on Saturday, the 30th. Red Shahan with Brennan Scott Green on Sunday, the 31st. Colorado College Bluegrass Ensemble on Wednesday, June 3rd. Humphreys McGee for three nights, Thursday through Saturday, June 4th through 6th. Tom Catmull on Sunday, June 7th, and many more. You can find more information, schedules, and tickets at pinecreeklodgemontana.com. They hope to see you soon for some music between the pines. Right, next up, a band that I hadn't heard or heard of, really, until they showed up at the Labor Temple, Pegzilla out of L.A. They were a smoking three-piece. The guy doing sound, man, he was having a tough night, and that was me. A little bit of feedback on the vocals, but it was a great set, so I hope you'll excuse a little whine here and there, and enjoy some Pegzilla here on Rummaging in the Stash.

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その

You got a couple more for you. Give it up for Continuum and Scavenger. 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We love them.

0: That was Pegzilla out of L.A. at the Labor Temple Road to Riff Fest on April 17th, 2026. We've got one more set to go for tonight's live recording. I'm going to jump right into that right after I remind you that you are listening to KGVM Bozeman, 95.9 FM, KGVM.org online. This is Rummaging in the Stash. I'm your host, Bob Wall. And I want to thank a couple more of our underwriters before we get into the last set from that night.
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1: All right, coming up next, we've got the last set of the night, a band from Boise, Idaho, called Elder Ballou. That's E-A-L-D-O-R-B-E-A-L-U. On the road to Kalispell for Riff Fest, they stopped in at the Labor Temple, so this will be the last set from that night. So kick back and enjoy.
2: Hey, we're Elder Ballou from Boise, Idaho. Thank you for coming out tonight.

Montana. Yeah, we're excited. Idaho. I can't choose where I was born.

Hey, thank you guys. And give it up for Continuum, for Scavenger, for Petzilla. Fucking sick lineup. Thank you guys for coming out tonight.

Thank you, guys. We got one more tonight. Thank you for hanging out late with us. We're on the road. We got vinyl. We got shirts. We got all that. Come buy it. Buy it from them. Buy it from Continuum. We're all on the way to Riff Fest. Yeah.

0: That was Elder Ballou live at the Labor Temple on the 17th of April, 2026. That wraps up the concert recordings for tonight's Rummaging in the Stash. I'm your host, Bob Wall. I do this every Tuesday night from 7 to 10 p.m. We're going to keep it rolling here. I'll play some album cuts to get us up to the 10 o'clock hour, at which time DJ Ben's going to take over with the Digital Waiting Room. Before I jump into some album tracks, I do want to thank another one of our underwriters for their support.
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0: Coming up on June 16th, there's going to be a show down at the Filling Station. It features Bozeman's own Galvanist and Collapsed Vein and Primitive Man. Kevin George plays bass in Galvanist, also in Collapsed Vein. So that'll be down at the Filler on the 16th of June. So I thought I'd play a cut by Collapsed Vein from the album Pain Communion called Children of God. Finish up with a cut by Galvanist called Of Gravity and Grace from their split with Ohm, Hollow Top.

That was Galvanist of Gravity and Grace. Before that, Collapsed Vein did Children of God. I want to thank you for tuning in tonight to Rummaging in the Stash. I'm your host, Bob Wall. I'll be back again next Tuesday at 7 p.m. Keep it locked right here. DJ Ben up next with the Digital Waiting Room. Have a great night, everyone. You are tuned to KGVM Bozeman. 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I'm your host, Bob Wall. It's time tonight for the Jazz Nightcap. I'm going to play a little piano jazz, I think, tonight. Seems like the way things are settling in. Get you up to the midnight hour on this Monday evening, the 27th of April. We're just a little past 10 p.m. And I'm going to thank an underwriter, and then we'll jump right into it. KGVM thanks Pine Creek Lodge for their support. Pine Creek Lodge in the Paradise Valley is a unique live music venue featuring shows under the stars and among the pines. Pine Creek's back window features food truck-style dining options, and they sell domestic and local beers and wines. Their summer concert series kicks off with the North Mississippi All-Stars with opener Aaron Gole on Thursday, May 28th. North Fork Crossing plays on Friday, May 29th. Dogs in a Pile are on Saturday, the 30th. Red Shahan with Brendan Scott Green on Sunday, the 31st. Colorado College Bluegrass Ensemble on Wednesday, June 3rd. Humphreys McGee for three nights, Thursday through Saturday, June 4th through 6th. Tom Catmull on Sunday, June 7th. And many more. You can find more information, schedules, and tickets at pinecreeklodgemontana.com. They hope to see you soon for some music between the pines. PLWA has worked to protect public access in the state for over 40 years. You are invited to join them for a pint at Bozeman Brewing Company on Sunday, May 17th, anytime between 2 and 8 p.m. 10% of the proceeds support public access. You can grab a pint, check out the raffle prizes, and meet the PLWA team to learn more about public access work all across Montana. All right, I also want to remind you that KGVM is coming up on its 8th birthday here on the 11th of May. We were first on the air in 2018, so if you'd like to give KGVM a birthday present, there's an opportunity this Thursday evening starting at 6 p.m. and for 24 hours. It's Give Big Gallatin Valley, and you can go to givebiggv.org and you can donate online there, and we would greatly appreciate any support that you might be able to give. I'm going to jump in tonight with a couple cuts by the Dave Brubeck Quartet from the album Jazz Impressions of Eurasia. We'll play a Brandenburg Gate, and then I kind of couldn't help myself. I'm going to have to play a version of Take Five. This is off of the 50th Anniversary Legacy Edition of Time Out. And it's got a live version of Take Five, so I'll play you that. And then some Oscar Peterson Trio, a couple live cuts. First up, Joy Spring from Vancouver 1958 live album. And a live version of the Sea Jam Blues from 1952 on an extended version of the album Night Train. We'll start her off here with Dave Brubeck Quartet and Brandenburg Gate.

That was a live version of the Sea Jam Blues by the Oscar Peterson Trio from an expanded version of Night Train. Before that, Oscar Peterson Trio did Joy Spring, a live version from Vancouver in 1958. A live version of Take Five by the Dave Brubeck Quartet before that from the 50th anniversary edition of Time Out. Started out with Dave Brubeck Quartet and Brandenburg Gate. 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I'm your host, Bob Wall. This is the Jazz Nightcap, and we're going to thank an underwriter here before we get into the next set of music. 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You can enjoy Montana beers on tap, Italian wines, and local live music. Red Tractor hosts a jazz jam session on the third Sunday of each month featuring the Alex Platt Trio, with other featured music events throughout the year. Thanks to Red Tractor Pizza for supporting local music and community radio. Next up, I want to play some Horace Silver, cut by the Horace Silver Quintet from an album called Further Explorations. This is a song called Melancholy Mood, and then we'll kind of pick it up a little bit. Song Yeah by Horace Silver from Horace Scope. Keep going with some more piano music after that with Bozeman's own Bob Nell. From his album Why I Like Coffee, I'll play the title cut, and then Triumphant Thoroughfare from Soft and Bronze.

That was Bob Nell from right here in Bozeman now. That was Triumphant Thoroughfare from his album Soft and Bronze. Before that, Why I Like Coffee. A couple by Horace Silver before that, Yeah, from his album Horoscope. And Melancholy Mood from Further Explorations by the Horace Silver Quintet. You are tuned to the Jazz Nightcap. I'm your host, Bob Wall, and this is KGVM Bozeman, the audio mirror of the Gallatin Valley at 95.9 on your FM dial. 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Thanks, Grey Dog, for hosting live music and supporting community radio. Alright, I want to keep going here. I think we're in for a penny, in for a pound. Going to keep going with some more piano-based stuff. Next up, the Marcus Roberts Trio from Live in Concert. This is with Wynton Marsalis. Their version of John Coltrane's Giant Steps. And then the Marcus Roberts Trio from an album called From Rags to Riches with Searching for the Blues. Follow that up with Ahmad Jamal and his trio from The Awakening, I Love Music. What a great song title that is. And then one for the weather lately. It's called Winter Snow from Rossiter Road. I guess it's spring snow here, but a little snow anyway. But we'll get her started here with Giant Steps. Marcus Roberts Trio with Wynton Marsalis.

0: That was Ahmad Jamal with Winter Snow. Before that, I Love Music, the Ahmad Jamal Trio. Marcus Roberts Trio did Searching for the Blues and started the set out with the Marcus Roberts Trio and Wynton Marsalis with Giant Steps. This is the Jazz Nightcap. I'm your host, Bob Wall, and you're listening to KGVM Bozeman, Gallatin Valley Community Radio. 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We're in the home stretch of the program. It's just a little past 11:30 right now. So I want to thank an underwriter here, and then we'll get into the last set of music.
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0: All right, want to remind you again that Give Big Gallatin Valley is coming up here on Thursday. 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All right, I think I'm going to finish up tonight with a couple by the Herbie Hancock. From his album Empyrean Isles, I'll play a one-finger snap, and then the Herbie Hancock Trio with What You Waiting For. Then get a little more modern, cut by John Medeski from an album of his called A Different Time. The cut's His Eye Is on the Sparrow. And I'll finish up with Nocturnal Transmission from Medeski, Martin, and Wood from their album Uninvisible.

0: This is Nocturnal Transmission by Medeski, Martin, and Wood. Before that, John Medeski did His Eye Is on the Sparrow. Herbie Hancock Trio did What You Waiting For. Started the set out with One Finger Snap by Herbie Hancock. That's a special kind of snap there. That does it for tonight's Jazz Nightcap. Thank you for tuning in. I'm your host, Bob Wall. I'll be back again next Monday night at 10 to do it again. Keep it locked right here to KGVM, and I hope you all have a great night.
1: You are tuned to KGVM Bozeman. Welcome to Harmonics. I'm Joy LaClaire. Johann Valentin Meder was born on May 3, 1649. We begin today's harmonics with his Chaconne in C for violin, bassoon, and continuo, performed by the Drottingholm Baroque Orchestra.

Mariana Martinez was born on May 4, 1744. We hear Judith Pfeiffer's interpretation of her Sonata for Piano in E Major.

Carl Stamitz was born on May 7, 1745. We hear his clarinet quartet, Opus 8, No. 4, performed by Arthur Campbell, Gregory Maton, Paul Svantek, and Pablo Mojave Velia.

Louis Moreau Gottschalk was born on May 8, 1829. We hear Gamma 1734's interpretation of his Lamentation, Opus 60.

Johannes Brahms was born on May 7, 1833. We hear the first three movements from his Symphony No. 4 in E minor, Sir George Solti conducting the Chicago Symphony Orchestra.

You are tuned to KGVM Bozeman. The show is Harmonics. I'm Joy LaClaire. Peter Ilyich Tchaikovsky was born on May 7, 1840. We spend most of this second hour of Harmonics with his violin concerto. Andres Orozco Estrada conducts the Frankfurt Radio Symphony with violinist Hilary Hahn.

Hans Pfitzner was born on May 5, 1869. 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
2: And I've tried to impress upon people just how eerie and bizarre and terrifying corn becomes when it passes the plane of your eyes and you know for a certainty that there are grizzlies in there. And there can be a lot of grizzlies. Up to 16 bears had been observed at a single time feeding in that field.
3: On April 27th, 2019, as part of the Country Bookshelf celebration of National Independent Bookstore Day, award-winning Montana author Bryce Andrews read from his latest book, Down from the Mountain, as well as discussing his experiences as field director with People and Carnivores, an organization based in Bozeman, Montana, that works to reconnect and restore carnivore populations in the Northern Rockies by working with the region's people to prevent human carnivore conflicts. They work with landowners and managers, tribes, community groups, and other NGOs to keep people safe and bears, wolves, and cougars wild. Bryce Andrews is introduced by People and Carnivores Executive Director Lisa Upson.
4: Good afternoon, everyone, and happy Independent Bookstore Day. We are in the right place. I'm Lisa Upson. I'm the director of People and Carnivores, or People and Predators, or Humans and Big Animals with Big Teeth. And we work to prevent conflicts so that large carnivores can travel between core habitat areas such as Yellowstone and the Glacier Area and central Idaho to keep populations healthy and keep communities thriving and livelihoods thriving. So that's the work we do. Most of our work is done west of here in the High Divide and north of Missoula and in the Bitterroot Valley. And the way we work is that we partner with landowners to implement field projects, and we also create forums to help landowners learn from one another how to live with large carnivores. We used to be known as Predator Conservation Alliance. Most importantly today, People and Carnivores is fortunate to have Bryce Andrews on our team. Bryce is our field director, and so he leads all of our field projects around Missoula in the Bitterroot Valley and north of Missoula in the Flathead Reservation and the Mission Valley and so forth. But Bryce is a man of many talents. He is not just an amazing fence builder and relationship builder. He is also an award-winning author. Bryce published his first book, Bad Luck Way, in 2014. And Bad Luck Way is about living and ranching in wolf country, specifically in the Madison Valley at the Sun Ranch. So if you are inclined to buy books today on this Independent Bookstore Day, you might want to look for that one as well. Bad Luck Way, by the way, won several awards, and I want to mention just one of them, the 2014 Reading the West Book Award for Nonfiction. So it's another great book of his. Today, we're just pleased that Bryce is here in Bozeman to read from his new book, Down from the Mountain.
2: Well, thank you all for being here. And I just saw that my mother came in late. It's okay. She's been to another one, so it's all right. First, I want to say thank you for having me. I really want to, before I start into all of this, let you guys know how important it is to support your local bookstores. This is the kind of thing that we're doing today, you know, gathering together to talk about a piece of writing or somebody's story. It's local bookstores, independent bookstores, that make that happen. So support them today. Support them as much as you can, because they really are a resource for communities, and we're lucky to have them. I'm lucky to have them, and yeah, we all are. So, and thank you, Lisa, too, and everybody else from People and Carnivores who's here. The group is based here in Bozeman. I see our, basically our whole staff is out here. And you should know it's a tiny group. You're looking at half of the field staff right now. So really, if you can support them also, that's a great thing to do. If you enjoy hearing about some of the field work, just know that there are people doing that all the time and that you can help them do that. So I guess without any further ado, I want to launch in here. I'm really glad to have the chance to talk with you about Down from the Mountain, because the work and the writing that led to the book consumed the last 3 years or even more of my life. And so it's a pleasure to share it with you and to try to share the place that gives rise to the story as well. So I would hope that we'll leave today with a little bit of understanding about the book, and you'll hear a couple stories, but also an understanding of how things stand today for grizzly bears and the wild landscapes upon which they depend. So Down from the Mountain takes place north of Missoula on the Flathead Indian Reservation. And though most of the story happened recently, in 2016, the tale actually begins a lot earlier, about a decade beforehand, when a single grizzly left the high peaks of the Mission Range for the valley below. And just before I start in reading, I'm going to show you a few slides today. And what you see here is the Mission Range. A couple of landmarks that are important are visible here. So you can see this mountain range up here. These are the missions. It's kind of the central heart of the missions. They're incredibly sheer and rocky and ragged. And, you know, if you were to try to climb these things, you would be very quickly humbled, even if you're in good shape. In the foreground, below the mountains, you can see a little grove of aspens. Can everybody kind of see that in the middle distance there? That's a place known as Millie's Woods, and that's one of the highest densities of grizzly bears in the lower 48 states. Crucial to the story, and we'll be talking about some other places that are visible or almost visible in this slide. So this is a good way to start getting oriented. So in 2002, in the blue light that follows dusk in late summer, she left off foraging and walked down from the foothills into a tangled aspen grove. Crossing Millie's Woods, the copse for which she'd soon be named, the bear came to a place where she could see farmstead lights spread across the floor of the Mission Valley, glittering like shards of a bottle dropped from a great height. She came in search of ripening apples and the choke cherries weighing down branches along the banks of irrigation canals, walking out of a wilderness that has remained essentially unchanged since the end of the last ice age and into an unforgiving Arcadia. The primeval valley, the fertile, deep soil that had suckered native people and grizzly bears for thousands of years, was hidden by roads, power lines, prefabricated ranch-style houses, tilled fields, and uncountable miles of barbed wire fence. She passed near Shock's Mission View Dairy, a family operation with a ramshackle milking parlor and a wide yellow Quonset barn. Nearing East Post Creek Road, she came to where the Shocks had planted their first field of silage corn, a crop that would be harvested to feed dairy cows through winter. Crossing gravel, leaving long clawed tracks in the barrow ditches, she slipped in among the stalks. Corn closed on all sides, stillness descended, and broad leaves hissed across her shoulders. Ripe ears tapped her muzzle. Sitting back on her haunches, laboring delicately with paws strong enough to break the spine of an elk, she brought an ear to her mouth and chewed. She tasted pulped kernels, husk, and silk. White gold liquid dripped from her lips. With 3-inch-long claws working as precisely as forceps, she husked another ear. The corn was as endless as her hunger, and under the pale moon she gorged to the cusp of bursting. Every year a bear must solve a simple but unforgiving problem. Coming out of hibernation as thin as a rail, each grizzly must gain enough weight in the months between April and November to last through winter. From a bear's perspective, the cornfield offered a perfect solution, an infinite carbohydrate-rich source of food that ripened just as summer became fall. Having discovered the crop, the sow could no more desert it than stop breathing. There were other resources, apples, plums, and accumulations of insects high in the peaks, but nothing else was as sure or as plentiful. She frequented the field, and other bears joined her. Night after night, their numbers grew. The grizzlies toppled stalks, plucked ears, and bolted down kernels in an ecstasy of consumption. They could not have done otherwise. At the end of each summer, a bear's appetite turns desperate, insatiable. Hyperphagia is the mania's proper name, and it grips the animals tightly. The unique hunger that grows in the human stomach with the onset of cold, that ravenous demand for rich stew and potatoes, can only be a shade of what a bear feels. Theirs is a mortal compulsion to feed, exacerbated by shortening days. The sow stayed until the crop was harvested. She left the field swathed in subcutaneous fat, which kept her warm through winter. It was no wonder that she returned the following year, and that other bears did too. Cubs learned the behavior from their mothers, and adults found their way to the crop with astonishing rapidity. After the corn had been growing for a few years, up to a quarter of the Mission Valley's grizzlies were feeding in Shock's field between August and mid-September. Two things followed from this. First, Greg Shock lost a lot of corn, thousands of dollars worth, enough to threaten the solvency of his farm. Second, the grizzlies began eschewing their traditional alpine sources of late summer food. They no longer climbed to the stone fields on McDonald Peak to eat colonies of army cutworm moths, or search the high forest for whitebark pine nut caches laid in by red squirrels. Instead, enraptured by the corn, they stayed in the low country. This fattened the bears to the point of morbid obesity, until their teeth rotted, and they struggled to run. And it kept them near humans during their hungriest, most aggressive season. Now, I came to know Millie, this particular bear's story, because I went to work in that cornfield. I went to work there in my capacity of field director for People and Carnivores, a group that you heard a little bit about earlier today. And my job was to try to encircle that cornfield, which was about 90 acres and had a perimeter of around 2 miles, and an experimental electric fence. It was a short little fence. You can see a corner brace here. It was only about 2 feet high, but it had proved really promising in tests in the Blackfoot Valley. They had tested it on some, you know, short little enclosures and seen that bears were actually turned by this fence. The idea was to build that fence and see if it worked at a large scale, and to see whether we could stop bears from coming to this farm and engaging in this behavior that was both destructive to them and destructive to the livelihood of the farmer. So in the course of trying to build that, which I did by hand, I spent about an entire summer on the edge of that field, stretching wire, watching the corn rise up. And one thing that I would say to you is that there's a big difference between knee-high corn and head-high corn when grizzly bears are involved. I've tried this at a bunch of readings now, and I've tried to impress upon people just how eerie and bizarre and terrifying corn becomes when it passes the plane of your eyes and you know for a certainty that there are grizzlies in there. And there can be a lot of grizzlies. Up to 16 bears had been observed at a single time feeding in that field. So once that happens, corn, which seems like this really, you know, it's like this all-American, you know, pastoral thing. It's more likely that dead baseball players will come out of it than grizzly bears. So you know, like it, you look at it and you think they cannot be in there, and yet they are. I will never forget the feel of that. I'll never forget how that proximity to those animals, the constant presence of sign, the fact that there were these trails snaking everywhere. The place was saturated with bears, and that changes your perception of a place in a really critical way. It sharpens your senses. It makes you entirely present in the moment, and it wipes away so much of what defines and controls the way we react to situations in other places. So I want you to know how fundamentally strange and eerie, but interesting that was. I will never forget specifically the first time I saw the grizzly path. So there was a path beaten in from Millie's Woods, that little aspen grove that you all saw, down to the edge of the cornfield. And it was like, how often do you see a footpath worn in by bears? And I was struck, one, by how many bears and how many trips it would take to make a path like that, which is sort of the terrifying part. But then I was also struck by how similar it was to something that we would make. You know, if everyone in this room started taking daily trips from here across a grassy field, we would end up with a path like that. Their feet are like our feet. You know, they have soft pads. They seek the low, soft places to walk. So you get this feeling of sort of intimate connection with the animals by seeing how they move across the landscape. Yeah, I will never forget the feeling of being there, walking near and sometimes in that corn. And being in it was a whole other thing, and a thing that, you know, everyone who loves me has said, why, God, why did you do this? And I don't have a great reason for it, except that it's such a strange thing that it almost begs to be seen. It has to be seen. Anyway, I'd gotten a little bit out of order here, but the section above it that I just told you about should have ended with the phrase, "My grandmother stopped praying for me if I didn't knock it off," which going in there. And I think what I would say to that is that I saw things that made the risks worthwhile. Greenlit rooms and corridors that the Bears opened in the stand. Impressions, one overlain on another, of pads in the field's soft mud. Leaving trail cameras out at night, I came to know several grizzlies. The subadult who circled the fence nightly, appearing first on one camera, then another. The tank of a boar who snuck in one night when the voltage dropped low. The crafty one who dug beneath the fence where it crossed a ditch. Bears, more than any other creature that walks our mountains, remind us that animals are as much individuals as our neighbors and friends, equally susceptible to whim and anger. Hikers know how some bears take offense and others let things slide. They know a grizzly chooses to ignore or engage, that bears have preferences. There was a grizzly, for example, on a ranch I managed near the edge of Yellowstone Park, who had a thing for vinyl. We called him the Naugahyde Bear, and no swatch of manufactured leather was safe while he walked the hills. If you left a four-wheeler parked in the timber where you worked, you'd come back to a missing, slobber-slick, eviscerated seat and a mess of scattered foam. Nobody knew why he liked it, but all of us who worked on the place agreed that he hunted the stuff. Of the four ATVs owned by the ranch, three had duct tape for seats. He'd done a golf cart too and a side-by-side John Deere Gator, if memory serves. But the Naugahyde Bear made his biggest score in early fall, when he walked brazenly in among the ranch houses and found a hot tub with an impeccable, insulated vinyl cover. It was 5 inches thick, with foam in the middle and a sumptuous grain pattern on the top. Picture him coming to it, sampling the corner with a discerning swipe, mouthing the edge, and then climbing onto the thing to indulge himself. Picture him, as I have pictured him ever since, clawing and biting, rending the cover in the consummation of his odd passion. It was more pleather than he had ever seen, or would ever again have his way with, and he made the absolute most of it. Ripping and biting, rolling, smearing the tub with bear funk, he dug through the foam. He kept on, ecstatic, until it split and plunged him into chlorinated 102-degree water. It scared the shit out of him. I know this because I cleaned the tub. And even though that mess was as bad as anything I've smelled, the whole thing seemed worthwhile. Here was a bear, I thought, even as I netted solids from the water, with definite, if unconventional, tastes. After that, I considered the Naugahyde Bear whenever I was out gathering cattle. I thought of him as I would a strange neighbor, and it enlivened the woods. Grizzlies are like that. Being dangerous, they demand our attention, and this means that we often look closely enough to see them as individuals. When a grizzly comes around, people ask, which one is it? The sow with three cubs? The old boar seen every July for a decade? We have a common inclination to know bears by their predilections, dispositions, and markings. I knew Millie, the subject of Down from the Mountain, by her damage. She was the wounded bear, distinguished by the wrecked, scarred, rotten-fleshed face that she turned to one of my motion-activated cameras one afternoon, by her slatted ribs and the painful way she turned to walk back into the corn. I knew Millie because she had been mysteriously ruined, a story that forms the backbone of this book. She made it into the corn somehow, and I could not get her off my mind. Certain things were known about her. Millie had worn a GPS collar around the year 2005, and what that meant is that we could actually see this little window for this short period of time into how she used the landscape. And I remember looking at that data after I had seen the bear in her condition. This is actually a photograph of her after she died, and we had to carry her out of the corn. It's actually a picture taken. It's a really compelling picture, but one taken for documentation. And so that's the biologist's hands and Millie's claws. But that data, that little bit of data that we had, let us see this window into her life. And what I saw when I looked at that data, she was moving across the landscape in a way that blew my mind. At different seasons, she would be up in the top of those peaks, those massive stony peaks that I showed you, eating, you know, these colonies of insects that were up there. At other times, she'd be all the way down in the valley floor, and she'd be right in among people's houses. And she lived like that, making that huge trip year to year without ever getting into trouble. And that's an amazing thing. You know, she lived among people and she didn't get into trouble. And she moved across a landscape that nobody in here could cross without a major effort, and it would be a huge undertaking. And she moved through that landscape like she could fly, back and forth over the peaks. And the thing that struck me most clearly about that data, looking at it, is that it struck me as heroic. You know, it's a heroic use of the landscape. It's heroic to make your living from these tiny food sources, move across the landscape, live among people, among all these perils, unsecured garbage, you know, livestock that she could get into trouble with, chicken coops, all this stuff. And she managed it. The way she was living was heroic, and the way that she died, which, as you would learn in the book, is birdshot to the face, followed by this long, slow decline. It's tragic. It's tragic. And so I guess I knew that about her. I formed this connection with her. I saw her using the food, and I came away with this sense that there was heroism and tragedy in her life, and that her story was worth writing. Her story is worth writing because it opens onto larger issues. Her fate is sealed by the same malaises and hard realities that are working on the rest of our West. The corn that she eats in the Mission Valley, for instance, is grown from genetically modified seed and sprayed several times each year with glyphosate. A warming climate brings that crop to fruition, making it worth growing in Montana.

each year shrinks the land available to her. The farmer against distant corporations that have driven down the cost of milk until it is impossible to make his living with 100 cows. Millie lets us see this predicament clearly. On her ruined face, the damage that we, a pronoun here used broadly and accurately, have done, shows plain as day. But this book is not only about Millie. It is about the state of things with grizzlies and wild landscapes more generally. So how do they stand? As follows. For the last several decades, the grizzly bear has been taking slow but steady steps back from the brink of extirpation in the lower 48. So we had, following the organized pursuit, hunting, and trapping of large predators in the early half of the 20th century, we had a low point in the bear population of about 700 animals in the mid-70s. And that's the point at which they were protected under the Endangered Species Act, and the point at which they began to recover. Since that time, we've been seeing this slow, steady increase in numbers of bears, and also an increase in the amount of their historical range that they occupy. So they're expanding out from these areas where they managed to survive and recolonizing places where they used to thrive. We're up to about 1,850 bears at the lowest count. It's probably more than that, but that's the low ball count in 2018. And it's important to understand that the majority of those 1,800 bears live in two populations, one around Yellowstone, the other in the Northern Continental Divide ecosystem up by Glacier, and that this is a fraction of their former range, which stretched south to California, east onto the plains, and west to the Pacific. I think what I'm saying is that we are making progress, and it's good work, but it's insufficient on its own. I want to see the bears back in a larger chunk of their historic range, in places like the Selway Bitterroot Wilderness and the Central Cascades. I want them back in our last few huge, empty, wild places. Why do I want this? There are many ecological reasons, mostly boiling down to the fact that grizzlies are an essential part of a complex whole, as pistons are necessary to an engine. That's well established and proven. But I want to talk here about something more immediate, emotional, and selfish. I want to talk about what sharing the mountains with bears does for us. There is something about grizzlies that fascinates and pulls at everyone who encounters them. Half of it is their odd mix of bulk and grace. A healthy bear is a walking paradox, a heavy, seemingly ungainly creature that can turn swift and lithe in a moment. Near Yellowstone, I have seen a boar running faster than a sprinting horse can, stretching out and loping across an open meadow. Coming to a stand of brush, that bear stopped short. Losing all evidence of strength and speed, he went lumpish and shambled from sight. The phase shift was as complete and unlikely as anything I have seen, and I never forgot it. Then there are the eyes, which are not unlike ours in shape, size, and distance from each other. A bear's eyes, small in their wide heads, seem made for looking back, for focusing on and assessing us. When grizzlies are not afraid or raging, there is something tranquil, sympathetic, and even shy about their eyes. When a human meets a bear, their gazes join like halves of a split stone. A charged arc is struck between two creatures, and the rest of the world disappears in the glare. That fire is treacherous and tends toward destruction. It also contains a measure of recognition. Nobody can say what a grizzly makes of that moment, but I know what it means to me. Looking bears in the face, as an experience as consuming as falling, has given me a better grasp of what I am and how I fit into a wild, older world. I want to share these mountains with grizzlies because they remind us that human beings once lived in a community exceeding our own species. When I'm alone and I encounter a grizzly, I am always humbled by its power. When the bear does not eat me, I'm left feeling grateful. These emotions, humility, gratitude, even fear, are good things for a human to feel. And when two people encounter a bear, they depend on each other, drawing together in mutual care. There are, of course, exceptions to this rule, and I can't help but tell a story about one of them. So many years ago, I was hiking into the Madison Range, up behind the Sun Ranch, which was the place that was the subject of my first book, and I was on a date of sorts. So I was with a companion. We had just left the truck behind, and we were walking up, and we were going to spend the night at this really beautiful little lake in the backcountry. And we made it about 30 yards from the truck, maybe 50 yards from the truck, came over this rise and saw this bear, this huge, glossy, really healthy-looking bear, just lifting up like a bear does, like, ah! And just lifting up, deciding whether or not it would charge or run away or what it would do. And I was

0: I was terrified, as anyone should be in that situation. And I remember sort of, you know, being really scared, but saying like, let's keep calm. Let's stay together. And at that moment, the bear kind of shifted its gaze slightly to look over my shoulder a little bit. And I looked where it was looking and saw my companion halfway back to the truck. And then I looked back and saw the bear halfway to the trees. And so I was just standing there by myself in the middle thinking like, huh, what a couple survivors, you know? Like, I guess I'm the odd man out here. And what I think I'm trying to get at with that is simply that the bears bring out a lot of our essential qualities, right? They bring us together in ways. They force us to act in the service of self-preservation. They cause us to think in a way that we don't really think and act in a way we don't really act much anymore. And they reveal our deep impulses. And that's a really good thing to have in the wilderness and on the landscape. I'm worried that our children will have fewer such encounters. Unless we make certain changes, the coming decades will see us lose habitat essential to the long-term survival of grizzlies in the West. I'm not talking about national parks and designated wilderness areas, but the privately owned habitat in between. We stand to lose our valley floors to population growth and subdivision. It's heavy, what we've already done to this region. Ask the Salish, Kootenai, or other tribes. They've seen a complex, difficult landscape beaten into something much more convenient and commercial. I'm determined to go no farther in that direction. A few months ago, I was talking with a bear biologist with a long career behind him. It's Jamie Jonkel. Jamie's father, Chuck Jonkel, was a pioneering bear researcher. There's like a family that's like the Craigheads. You know, they've been tied to grizzly bears in this area for a long time. And here's what Jamie said. He said, "This is our last hurrah. We've got 50 years before the corridors close and grizzlies can't move between the mountain ranges. Then we won't even recognize Montana. We're like a glacier, filling up the good, low country, leaving a few mountaintops for the bears." I remain more hopeful than Jamie, but the moment's urgency is clear. If we want grizzlies to persist and thrive throughout the modern landscape and reoccupy more of their historic range, if they are to move freely between the wilderness areas essential to their long-term survival, we must act now to hold space for them. This means preserving corridors of undeveloped land between mountain ranges and defending such places against anyone crass or short-sighted enough to threaten them. It means supporting farmers and ranchers who share their land with wildlife. It means standing against subdivision and the fragmentation of important habitat. It means using dialogue, zoning, shame, and hope, whatever it takes to ensure that one generation's whim or need does not seed another generation's ruin. Seeing grizzlies thrive across a crowded West requires as much restraint as it does action. In addition to building wildlife underpasses, enacting zoning laws, and fencing cornfields, we must do something that human beings find harder. We must, whether we are platting land for subdivision or traveling a highway after dusk, slow down. And then we will have to go further, putting a machine that we have long driven forward at breakneck speed into reverse. Breaking with one of the American West's fundamental traditions, we must be the first generation to leave this place less settled, and to my way of thinking, more whole than we found it. I'll close by telling you how I mean to do this in my own life. You can hold me to it. We'll pick up the story of a bear named Baptiste, a young boar from the same population as Millie. And I'll just give you a little bit of background about Baptiste before I finish this up, because it's a story that I think really illustrates the point that I was just making about connectivity and the need to preserve these open corridors. So Baptiste was the tribal wildlife agency trapped him because someone's trash was getting knocked over every night. They set up a culvert trap, which is this big steel tube. The bear goes in, the door comes down, and they catch it. So they caught Baptiste and named him that. And they put a collar on him and let him out in the central Mission Valley. As soon as they let him out, he sprinted south. So he ran south all the way out of the Mission Valley, up over what's called the Pistol Creek Hills, which is this little mini mountain range, down into the Jocko Valley. And in the Jocko Valley, which is where Jillian, my fiance, and I now have a farm, he cut like right across the farm, shot further south, and he went all the way to this ridge. So there's a ridge above the spot where Highway 93, which is the north-south state highway that runs through the Mission Valley, intersects with Interstate 90. So the two big roads come together, and right above that, maybe a mile or so away, there's this timbered bluff. And Baptiste came screaming along. You know, he covered 20 miles in like a day and a half, popped out on there, and then he stopped in the last of the timber overlooking the Missoula Valley. And if anybody's ever stood there, as I have, what you see is that from the base of that hill, the houses begin, and they're thin at first, but they get thicker as you go toward the city. And you see the travel plazas, which have trucks coming and going, and all the traffic on the big roads. And you can't say what a bear's thinking. Nobody can. Anybody who's, if I tried to tell you what I thought Baptiste was thinking, I'd be wrong. But what I can tell you is he stood there long enough for his GPS caller to record the location twice. So he stood there for more than, he was there for more than 4 hours. And he was in that last piece of cover. And what he was seeing out there was that the valley full of human sprawl and human occupation. And beyond that, these low timbered hills that are to the south of Missoula. And if you follow, if you go through those hills, you come to the Selway Bitterroot Wilderness. And the Selway Bitterroot Wilderness is contiguous with the Frank Church River of No Return. So it's the largest roadless area remaining in the lower 48. And he could see it. You know, he could look across Missoula and see it, but he couldn't get there. So Baptiste, he turned around, he came back north, he spent the rest of the summer in the Jocko Valley, which is settled with small farms generally, and stayed out of trouble and successfully denned beneath Grey Wolf Peak. But we're going to pick up his story at the bluff. I got carried away. What can you do? I cannot think of him standing there without urging him toward one of the narrow pathways remaining between the northern population of grizzlies and habitat farther to the south. Baptiste might have cut westward to where the houses thin away. Out there, he could have walked the bank of the Clark Fork River under Interstate 90 and been lost in the embracing mountains. He might have struck southeast toward the high valleys that stair-step up to Yellowstone. But he was a bear already far from home, faced with a wide lake of human bustle. Turning away from the city, Baptiste began to retrace his steps north. He spent the rest of the summer eating fruit from trees on the edge of the Jocko Valley. Though the data from his collar shows that he lived among people, and a grizzly in the Jocko is uncommon enough to be news, he was not seen or reported. Knowing how we have misused land and wildlife, I have little faith in humankind. I think it likely that we will go on wrecking the beautiful world. But I put my hope in bears of Baptiste's sort, hardy, seeking, adaptable creatures. They will find a way around or through our constructions to places that once belonged to them. Given the merest chance, they will thrive. I will do what I can to give Baptiste his chance. While he slept through the depths of winter, my fiancé Jillian and I bought a farm on the pretty uphill edge of the Jocko. It is not as big as Shock's place, the dairy that I was talking about before, but it is a beautiful square of land with good soil, tucked tightly beside mountains. Despite the fact that it was long ago cleared for agriculture and little brush remains for cover, Baptiste visited it often in late summer. He foraged at night for apples, coming within 50 yards of the house where Jillian and I sleep. In the course of crossing fields where we will soon graze animals, he left silver-tipped fur in the barbed wire. We mean to root and make our living on that farm. We are committed. We will be stewards of the place for as long as we are able, until the land outlives us. And when we are gone, the farm will remain whole, open, and wild. It is now protected by a conservation easement, so no future owner can subdivide it. Baptiste, having visited the area and found it good, will almost certainly return to our corner of the Jocko. When he does, I will make sure that he finds no dangerous temptations. Our coops, fruit trees, and row crops will be ringed with electric fences. We will lock our garbage up tightly. We will make room for him. For every acre fenced in or plowed, we will reserve at least as much space for Baptiste and his fellows. In the farm's southeast corner, several old ponderosas mark where forest once jutted out from the foothills. We will plant seedlings: pine, fir, larch, chokecherry, ninebark, woods rose, and let them grow until the farm's uphill edge is wild again. Thank you. So this is the southeast corner of the farm, and those are the mountains in question. Are there any questions?
1: So there were about 1,800 grizzly bears now. What geographic region are you referring to?
0: It's the official count for all the populations in the lower 48. So that's what Vital Ground is actually where I got that number, and they estimate 1,000 or slightly over in the NCDE population. I think they were saying, 800 or so in the Yellowstone one. And then there's a scattering of outliers. And so that's a baseline number. That's what they're able to count and verify. So it is more than that. Yeah. Still not that many in the grand scheme. Yes.
2: I'm curious to know what the main causes of the death of the grizzlies are each year. Is it traffic or shooting or hunting or what?
0: Yeah, that's a great question. Shall I repeat it? Yeah. My mother could not hear it, so I'll repeat it. The question was about the main causes of mortality to grizzlies. And we just actually came through, this is maybe a little more relevant to where I live than down here, where you're sort of in the orbit of Yellowstone. But in the Northern Continental Divide, it was the highest mortality year for grizzlies on record. We had a lot of bears die, and very few of those died because people really wanted them dead. You know, there are instances of poaching, but I think it was 4 or 5 bears out of that. Most of that comes from inadvertent things. So that would be bears that become acclimated to human food sources like garbage and small livestock and have to be put down because of that. And then what the real uptick was in vehicle collisions. We had a huge amount of bears getting whacked on the highway last year. And so it's a really interesting thing, because as more people move into this landscape and as bears begin to move out from these wild strongholds where they're really not living with us, we have this ever more acute need to solve this problem, right? Because we're going to have more people and bears mingling in the future, whether that's bears crossing highways or bears moving through subdivisions. I mean, this is the kind of thing that I work on all the time for people in carnivores. And so it looms very large in my mind, but it's something that's going to, I think, be more in the forefront for more people as bears begin to recover their population to a level where they start moving out through these landscapes. So all kinds of causes, mostly inadvertent. There are really some things we can do to minimize some of those, like the, you know, unsecured trash and stuff like that. Those seem like really low-hanging fruit that we can pick. Anything else? Yeah.
3: Your language is very precise and very beautiful. I heard an interview with you a couple weeks ago, and then when I saw you were coming, I was really excited. And it seems like your language is very non-polarizing, which I would assume working for the organization you do. But do you feel like that's been effective? I mean, because sometimes there can be such a divide.
0: Yeah, I feel like if I speak clearly, and if I speak compellingly, it's because there's a level of honest interest both in the future of wild things and wilderness, but an equal level of interest and care for the people who are making their living on the landscape. And I think that's, if there's one reason why I can figure out how to speak in a way that's not polarizing, it's because I come to this work, this conservation work, from a decade worth of working on and managing ranches in areas that are adjacent to wildernesses. So I understand it's such a complex thing. And I think I've had, through experience, I've had the desire to oversimplify it kind of beaten out of me, maybe. And that's helpful. I don't know if that gets at the question, but yeah, I mean, I think the thing that's important to know about this is that everybody who's living with these bears, working in the fields of conservation, agriculture in wilderness areas, or wildlife management, you know, for the state, generally speaking, they're all trying really hard and they all have really tough jobs. And I think if you go into it and grant people that, then the outcomes of conversations are generally better, hopefully.
4: Well, how would bears cross roads? Like tunnels or bridges or?
0: I mean, there are a host of structures that people use. So like right by our place, there's an overpass, which is vegetated on top. Underpasses are great. The very best things are to take advantage of places where where natural waterways and other features that bears would follow are crossed by bridges. So the group Vital Ground, which is another great group doing grizzly work, they just bought the spot where Interstate 90 crosses the Clark Fork River just west of Missoula, which means there's this big span of a bridge and you have this kind of vegetated riparian corridor. And so structures like that, anytime that the landscape breaks the road, either by going over or below it, those are good. Another thing we can do, but we seem to lack the collective will to do this, is we could slow down. You know, in areas, particularly at night, like in the Mission Valley, we had all of these collisions on a single stretch of road. And there's this big debate raging about, like, how will we solve it? It'll take millions of dollars to elevate the road and all this, and the DOT will have to be involved. I mean, we could voluntarily go 45, but nobody wants to do that. And so, I mean, that I think is the thing that I really want to get at, is like, it's tempting to think that we need a solution that does not inconvenience us at all. But what I would advocate for is that as we begin to feel the effects of the crowding of what has long been a very empty, relatively empty landscape, as we begin to feel the effects of more people wanting to be here and some of the native fauna returning to places where they haven't been for a while, we're going to have to figure out issues like this in ways that may inconvenience us. So I see that as something that may come down the line.
2: I'm interested in any work that you folks do getting to meet school children. I've heard hints of it, but I'd like to hear more about it.
0: Well, I haven't done much of that except for we do teach a course to university students. And that's a great thing. If anybody knows someone who is coming through the university right now and they want to learn about the kind of stuff we've been talking about today, which would be, you know, sustainable ranching practices and also how to better coexist with the big carnivores, we do teach a course in partnership with the University of Montana. Other than that, it's something that we should probably expand into. Maybe just one more question, because I know it's, you know, midday and y'all... Okay, maybe two... Okay, I see... All right. We'll do them quick, though. Yes, in the back.
5: The way you described how they made trails and kind of almost bedded down in the corn reminded me of the way gorillas, when they bed down and get together. Do you know, do bears, are they normally communicative like that? Or is that just because they found that safe food source, the corn? And...
0: Well, you found me out. I'm not a biologist. So I can't really tell you what they normally do. I mean, they definitely congregate much more around big food sources like that. They're generally solitary in the cornfield where they do bed, and they make these incredible, like, I wrote a lot about this. They make these incredible rooms in the corn because they'll knock down these little circles where they're feeding. But when you go in there and the corn is up and arching over you, it's just a bizarre space to be in. It brings them together in ways that they don't often come together in this landscape. You see it more commonly in places where there are big food sources like Alaskan salmon streams or in some of these high altitude insect colonies. That will bring bears together like that.
6: In your experience, have you seen more use of the conservation easements? More and more ranchers?
0: So yeah, the question is, have I seen more use of the conservation easement? I'm seeing it more and more. It's a hard thing. It's tough, right? So Greg Schock, the dairy farmer on whose land most of this story takes place, he's in this really difficult moment right now. He's contemplating subdividing his place, which is incredible grizzly habitat because he's not had, you know, he hasn't had a day off in 6 months and he's been working very hard to make ends meet. And when he looks at a conservation easement, he sees that he can't quite get the value out of it that he needs or wants. So it's tough, but I am seeing more people move in that direction. And I think it's an essential tool because absent that, absent some kind of perpetual restriction on the deed, it's always going to depend on every subsequent owner getting it right. And humans, I just don't believe in our collective restraint that much. So we have to set up situations where we will succeed. Yeah.
5: What will you write on next?
0: That's a great question. I don't know. I think it's going to have to do... I mean, I've sort of been making my way through the large carnivores. And all I can say right now is that I think that human beings are my next large carnivore. that's all I know. I'm gonna take a break and then start. Yeah. Was there one more question? Yes.
7: We seem to be managing for growth instead of coming up with a sustainable tourism management plan or a sustainable building plan. I mean, you know, just take the Greater Yellowstone ecosystem, 26 counties, unrestrained growth, interfering with, you know, many, many wildlife corridors, and not looking at the big picture. What would you suggest, and how would we approach something like that to get, you know, an entity to look at the entire ecosystem?
0: It's a good question. I mean, I think that communication is key between counties, because, you know, you can be very effective in your own backyard in agitating and advocating for things like the kind of zoning that will work for both agriculture and wildlife. I mean, those two things can go together very well. So figuring out ways at a scale where it's actually possible, and the county scale is a great one, to create strong and meaningful connections between people who value conservation and wildlands and people who value an agricultural way of life, that's a profound block. If you can bring those two people, those two demographics together, that's strength. And that's a place to move from. And then, you know, what I've noticed since I've been involved in conservation is that, you know, we have watershed groups. Right. So, you know, the Blackfoot Challenge, Madison Valley Ranchlands group, you have these groups that come together in different communities. And the more that those groups can communicate and coordinate with each other, the better. So there are people out there working on this. They just need to continue to be connected and they need to be supported by people with their votes, you know, with their donations, all of that stuff. I really appreciate all of you coming, and I appreciate the good questions. Thanks a lot. Thanks for listening.
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10: Kelly Hartman, curator of the Gallatin History Museum, brings the reality of the First World War to the Montana home front in her talk, Sedition in Gallatin County, recalling the story of two local men found guilty of Montana's sedition law and sent to state prison. You may be surprised at the role played by sugar. This talk was part of the Centennial Project, Memories and Legacies of World War I, commemorating the armistice, co-sponsored by the MSU Center for Western Lands and Peoples and the Gallatin History Museum, recorded at the Bozeman Public Library on November 11, 2018.
11: On April 11, 1918, Frank McVeigh, a laborer from Illinois, stepped into a Logan restaurant about 25 miles from Bozeman. His complaint about sugar and a comment in support of the Kaiser landed him in the local jail. He would spend the next 3 years of his life in the state penitentiary, convicted of sedition. When the United States entered the Great War in 1917, it had already missed out on the first 3 years of battle because of a reluctance of the government and its citizens to participate in an overseas conflict. Since the beginning, however, private donors had been sending monetary donations and food to help those in need. In fact, America was the top philanthropic nation at the time. The government, upon entering the war, found it necessary to discourage anti-war sentiments in order to bolster public support of their involvement. The industry of public relations would be born during this decade of pro-war, patriotic propaganda. Never before had the nation's citizens had a calling quite like this to do their part, which included keeping an eye out on your neighbor to be sure they too were lending a hand, or at least not condemning the effort. So these are some of the posters that were kind of at the start of the war. This one in particular on the left there was shortly after the sinking of the Lusitania. So for a nation who was already very philanthropic in its views, a poster like that was kind of enthralling at the time. And then Wake Up America, calling everyone to help serve. While there was a massive pull to enlist by war bonds or help with the Red Cross, there was also a major drive to preserve food for those overseas. Sugar was a big one, as well as wheat and meat. These were simple sacrifices those at home could make in the war effort. So some things we didn't think about is, for one, rations. So sugar was rationed. And then the consumption of sugary drinks, some of that sugar had to come by boat, so that was using those boats for things that not carrying soldiers, stuff like that. So that's kind of a part of it that you don't really consider, is that you didn't need them for that type of transportation. They were needed for soldiers and other goods. By 1918, sugar bowls had been banned from the tables of hotels and cafes. Posters like the one on the right persuaded people to stick to rations and send as much as they could overseas to help both the troops and refugees. So this one here is a local Bozeman paper, and it says the sugar bowl must go from the tables of Montana's hotels and restaurants, and that was from the Food Administration. And then like the poster on the right, again, appealing to a philanthropic nation, these images of war-torn Europe. As neighbor began to watch neighbor, and the war panic rose, perceived offenses became serious enough that arrest and prosecution was a very real threat. Failure to register was a common offense. In Gallatin County, in total, 18 men were held under investigations pertaining to wartime evasion. 5 of these men were either found too young to serve or not fit for military service. 1 paid a $10 fine, and the remaining 12 either registered or were taken to a local military outpost where it was presumed they committed to doing their duty. Also, there were 13 cases of military desertion found in the Gallatin County jail records. And a lot of the ones for desertion, they would be either sent back to their unit or sent back to their county if they weren't from our county. So it's not quite known what happened to them after that. Oh, so that poster also, you know, which side of the window are you on, would appeal to people to go do their part, their duty. Slacker was a term commonly used during World War I to describe a person not participating in the war effort, particularly those avoiding military service. Slacker raids were made in an attempt to find evaders. While this term was not used across the pond in Britain, women in the Order of the White Feather addressed such perceived evasions of duty. This group handed out white feathers representing cowardice in an attempt to force men, and in many cases young boys, into service through guilt. In America during this time, slackers could be arrested and made to serve time or register for military duty if found guilty of evasion. In Bozeman, from the United States' early involvement in World War I to the armistice in 1918, so the year and a half, 9 men were arrested for this offense. So this is, again, another poster. Which side are you on? If you're not doing your part, buying your liberty bonds, preserving, saving sugar, things like that, you're on the side of the Kaiser. So these would have been very compelling posters. And this also sort of persuades people to be watching their neighbors and calling people out. Among slackers and deserters was another group of offenders, those who spoke or took action against either the government or the war efforts. The Espionage Act of 1917, followed closely by the Sedition Act passed May 16, 1918, resulted in citizen-promoted policing of neighbors. The attempt of the government to keep the people of the United States united in the war effort led to an overall panic of the people who feared their neighbors could be German sympathizers. This fear would escalate during World War II, and the era of McCarthyism, where in many cases the system led to an abuse of the law by those who sought to endanger those they disliked, claiming them unpatriotic. In Bozeman, 12 men were arrested for seditious behavior or remarks. 4 were found guilty. 2 men would be sent to the state penitentiary, 1 being Frank McVeigh. Again, another poster, if you're not doing your part, the Kaiser is congratulating you there with an Iron Cross. Some propaganda from the time warning Americans to be wary of their discussions as the German Americans could be listening in. So this one, don't talk, the web is spun for you with invisible threads, keep out of it, help to destroy it, stop, think, ask yourself if what you were about to say might help the enemy, spies are listening. So this is kind of the era of what you would be hearing and seeing and thinking about German Americans. On February 7, 1918, James Watson Girard, U.S. ambassador, gave a speech warning German Americans of seditious behavior. He stated, "We must disappoint the Germans who have always believed that the German Americans here would risk their property, their children's future, and their own neck and take up arms for the Kaiser. The foreign minister of Germany once said to me, 'Your country does not dare do anything against Germany because we have in your country 500,000 German reservists who will rise in arms against your government if you dare to make a move against Germany.' Well, I told him that may be so, but that we had 500,001 lampposts in this country and that that was where the reservists would be hanging the day after they tried to rise. And if there were any German Americans here who are so ungrateful for all the benefits that they have received that they are still for the Kaiser, there is only one thing to do with them, and that is to hogtie them, give them back the wooden shoes and rags they landed in, and ship them back to the fatherland." So that is kind of the sentiments of both of our governments and people living in America, hence why this looking at neighbors and making sure everybody's doing their part also fed into this kind of panic that your neighbor could be a German-American spy. So on to our guy, Frank McVeigh. Frank was first arrested on April 11th, 1918. The Bozeman Weekly Courier of April 17th printed a small article titled Frank McVeigh Charged with Uttering Sedition that described the scene that led to his arrest. It seems that McVeigh had entered a restaurant and, seeing that there was not a sugar bowl on the table, demanded that one be forthcoming. The proprietor told him that the Food Administration had abolished the sugar bowl in an effort to conserve supply, something that McVeigh found displeasing. According to the Courier, McVeigh brought a sack of sugar from his pocket, from which he put a liberal allowance in his coffee. Proprietor C.S. Hopping and a patron, C.W. Clary, prevented his drinking the coffee. During the commotion, he was alleged to have remarked, "I don't see why we should be fighting the Kaiser, and I don't see why people should go crazy over patriotism. The Kaiser and his government is better than the United States, and I would go to Germany if I could." He was promptly arrested, the jail records stating a warrant was made out for the offense of sedition. However, it appears that on May 16, 1918, while McVeigh was in custody, an additional warrant was completed on a complaint by Lee B. Anderson that McVeigh had unlawful possession of a firearm. It is unclear which warrant held him in jail, but he remained in the Gallatin County Jail until his court date. The trial was held June 3rd, and it took only 10 minutes for the jury to bring back a verdict of guilty. On the same day, Frank Wara also tried for sedition. They were both found guilty and taken to the state Montana State Prison on June 7th. Their convictions made statewide news as reported in the Montana Record Herald. Two men are sentenced to prison for sedition. So this is his image in Deer Lodge, and the first one was his intake photographs for the Gallatin County Jail. Wara served 11 months of an 18-month to 3-year sentence, and McVeigh 26 months of a 2 to 4 year sentence. By World War II, McVeigh was living in Pasco, Washington, unemployed at the age of 63. Of the 43 arrests in Gallatin County related to World War I made between February 1917 and August 1919, Wara and McVeigh were the only two who served longer than a short jail sentence, illustrating the severity of being found guilty of sedition. While he was in prison, in the Montana State Prison, he was forced to fill out a registration card for the draft, World War I draft, insult to injury there. Montana's sedition law preceded that of the national government. With the efforts of Montana senators, Congress passed a sedition law 3 months after Montana, with only a few words changed. On May 3, 2006, the 75 men and 3 women sentenced for sedition in Montana were pardoned. The Gallatin History Museum, which is housed in the old county jail where Frank McVeigh stayed, has his story as well as an exhibit on World War I. Thank you.
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0: Hello?
1: Yeah.
0: Tech?
1: Hey.
0: Hey, I hear you.
1: Oh, my gosh.
0: All right.
1: Our time machine's working.
0: Hey, KTVM.
1: What is happening?
0: Bozeman. This is the Underground Circus.
1: Well, where are we? What happened? We're in a time machine now. Here in Cuba.
0: Yeah, we're in Cuba.
1: And
0: this Underground Circus. And we're a little bit disemboweled because we, like, landed in Cuba and we didn't know where we were at first, but
1: yeah,
0: now we got our grips and
1: sometimes it's hard to tell that you're in Cuba.
0: Yeah,
1: but you know how it's easy to tell? What do you think of when you see Cuba, Dave?
0: Well, when I see Cuba, when we first saw Cuba, I thought, wow, this is an island.
1: Yeah, you know?
0: It's an island.
1: Beautiful
0: island. And, you know, it kind of looks like, you know, we went back in time. That's why it seems like the time machine, because everything looks like the 50s here.
1: Oh, I mean, that's definitely right.
0: You know,
1: yeah,
0: this,
1: that's
0: like Technicolor look, all the old cars all around. And
1: but we're in the modern day, huh?
0: Yeah.
1: Wild. Well, yeah, I like it here.
0: Yeah.
1: Hell yeah.
0: Yeah, so...
1: Yeah, that was kind of confusing too. We even had some background music, like just being crazy, but now we're cruising.
0: Yep. Cool. All right. So
1: KTV and Bozeman. So welcome to the Underground Circus.
0: Yeah. So we're in Cuba, home of Afro-Cuban jazz and so many different styles of music. So many different tempos, so many different...
1: Rumba, mambo, timpia, son.
0: So a lot of the jazz came from Cuba and African roots, right? And so the term Afro-Cuban jazz is kind of a mix between, you know, Cuban and Latin rhythms, but African beats and African melodies and... that slaves brought over from Africa the States, and they kind of, you know, put them on in a blender, and then we had Afro-Cuban, and there's many, many famous Cuban jazz musicians that are popular in that style, like Mongo Santa Maria, and who is a Congo percussionist, one of the most famous percussionist alive.
1: And you were saying some other ones as well on our walk the other day.
0: Oh yeah, and we just you know, there's plenty, and we're gonna get into it. What you heard,
1: so yeah, what first, you just heard was bacalao con pan, which means codfish with bread, and that's a foundational track by Irakere, which is a jazz funk band from Cuba, and that song was definitely their most popular. It was celebrated for revolutionizing Cuban music by blending Afro-Cuban rhythms with American jazz, rock, and funk. I was going to say, it has sango and timba.
0: Yeah, those are two different styles of rhythms. You're going to hear in jazz and also in popular music coming out of Cuba.
1: Right. But that was just a really cool blend of electric guitar and percussion horns, some cool vocals. Kind of get a little bit of a taste of what we're going to come into with Cuba here. Yeah. Next up.
0: Next up, we have Ibram Fier, who's a famous Cuban singer, songwriter, who got really famous when the Buena Vista Social Club...
1: Yeah.
0: Came out with some music, and it was a movie that PBS did, and about these old Cuban musicians, and it kind of like put these Cuban folk artists on the map, and this guy was one of the more famous ones that we know of. So let's listen to Ibram Fiera.

0: Alrighty, you're listening to KGVM Bozeman, and this is the Underground Circus with me, Dave, and
1: me, Ross.
0: Alright, and we right now are in the island of Cuba.
1: The land of Mambo.
0: Yeah, land of Mambo, of all kinds of great sounds and different musical styles.
1: Cuba, I know, was a Spanish colony first, as you know, the conquistadors were coming over. They had a big settlement in Cuba. And so there was indigenous populations before that, but there's definitely just a huge Spanish influx in the 1500s. Right. And so since then, you're dealing with, like, people coming from all over, but mostly through channels of Spain and Africa, probably, to populate Cuba.
0: Yeah.
1: In addition to the indigenous people.
0: Right.
1: And so that's the music that we're getting. It's wild. It's a big combination.
0: Yeah, it is. And you just heard a Mambo Caliente by Bebo Valdez and his Havana something. Havana Men or something like that.
1: It's Havana something. Yeah. Oh, yeah, I see it there. Let's see.
0: Yeah. Oh, Havana All-Stars. Okay. That's it. Havana Men sound good, too.
1: You come here for the facts.
0: Yeah.
1: Check. All right. So that was, you first heard Ibram Ferrier with I Candela, and then you heard Mambo Caliente by Bebo Valdez and his Havana All-Stars. Next up, what are we looking for, Dave?
0: So next up, we're going to play some Mongo Santa Maria. And he was a famous band leader, percussionist, played the congas, played bongos and timbale, and really kind of started that sort of the mix between American popular music and Latin styles that we hear, and kind of made, was one of the pushers of this music and made it popular in the States. He was born in Cuba, but then moved to the States in his early 20s, I think, and just took these Cuban hits that and made them standards in America.
1: Yeah, excellent. All right, well, let's get into Linda Guajira.
0: Yep, we'll go with that. All righty, let's hear it.

0: Yeah, that was cool. Sounds good. You're listening to KGVM, Bozeman, Underground Circus.
1: Underground Circus, thanks for joining us today. Yeah. Normally on the Underground Circus, we're going to be going through different years of punk rock and ska music through the 80s and 90s and 2000s, or we're going to be in our time machine, or in our place machine, going to different places. And right now, all around the world. Maybe we haven't gone galactic yet. Maybe we'll go do a space show.
0: Yeah. We'll hear the different sounds of space.
1: Yes.
0: That would be cool.
1: Yes. But today we are focusing on the music of Cuba. We're down here in Cuba. We're in Havana right now. The streets are bustling and busy, and we're eating codfish and bread and drinking little Cuban coffees.
0: Yeah.
1: And we're just having a great time.
0: Yes.
1: Listening to Laurel Aitken.
0: Yeah, tell me about Laurel Aitken. He was the godfather of ska, right?
1: Oh, yeah. The godfather of ska, the high priest of reggae, the, I don't know the other ones that he was also called, but he was a Mento singer, too. So Laurel Aitken was born in Havana, Cuba in the 20s. It would have been his 99th birthday just last week, if he were still around. However, he passed away in 2010s, I believe. But Laurel Aitken, he moved from Cuba, where he was a lounge singer, and he was became a popular singer in front of bands, leading different bands. Then he moved to Jamaica, and he moved to Jamaica during the 50s, so that was during the Mento R&B stages, and he started bringing some other influences into the music that would be called ska, and he made massive songs and became a producer, and then moved to England. And so that was one of his songs, Quizás, Quizás, Quizás, from his album in 1999, En Español. And that was a song, Perhaps, Perhaps, Perhaps, is how I know it. And it's Bolero. By Oswald Farez from 1947. So that was a bit of a ska version of that song.
0: Yeah, nice. I like that. And so, yeah, we're in Cuba and looking at the scenery and kind of, you know, going back and forth from different styles of music. We're going to get into some punk pretty soon.
1: Yeah, it's pretty cool to hear Cuban punk. I mean, a lot of punk rockers in America lean so left that they're communist, and so to hear actual communist punk, you know, it's cool.
0: Yeah, it's great. So we're going to kind of juxtaposition these punk songs with all the different folk music, as we call it, even though it's mambos and rumbas and tempo and all these different styles. And maybe we'll start talking about some of these styles a little bit and what makes them different. Because it's hard to distinguish them.
1: If you become a master at all these different definitions for all the different Latin music, I mean, that's just, you're the man, you know?
0: Yeah.
1: You're going to get all the girls.
0: Yeah, and there's a lot. But like right now we're getting into some mambos. So mambo was definitely a style that came out of Cuba and Latin America. And basically one of the bigger hits from Cuba is Mambo Number 5, which people might know that song. And it was originally done by Perez Prado. And he recorded it in the end of the 40s, and

0: And
1: it became one of the most famous instrumental tracks in Latin music history.
0: Yeah, and so you might know it from a really cornball pop song that Lou Bega made about 30 years ago or 20 years ago.
1: And about a little Monica in his life.
0: Yeah, he put some lyrics to it. But try to forget those lyrics and listen to how the song really went.
1: All right, try to all forget right. those lyrics. I know you're going to shout them.
0: All right, a little bit of Ross in my life.
1: Hey.
0: Let's go.

0: All right, you're listening to KGVM Bozeman, and this is the Underground Circus with Ross and Dave, and we're in Cuba right now, and you just heard Chocolate by Carlos Argentino, and Carlos Argentino was an Argentine singer who became a superstar in Cuba in the 50s, and known as El Rey de la Pachanga. And his style was kind of defined by his lyrics and charismatic stage presence. That song is a fast-paced, featuring that chirping brass and driving percussion, typical of the Sonora Manteca sound. It's a dance floor filler meant for the social clubs of 1950s Havana.
1: So, I mean, how catchy is that Chocolate song?
0: Yeah, it's great. I love that song. And so, yeah, we're in Cuba and enjoying some Cuba chocolate and
1: Cuban coffee.
0: Yeah, Cubana coffee and maybe some Cuban cigars later.
1: And some Cuban music.
0: Yeah.
1: And some Cuban sunset and some Cuban beaches and some Cuban women and men for you.
0: Yeah.
1: I know you like.
0: All right. Yeah. All right. Well, previously, I mentioned the Buena Vista Social Club, which was a film, and that got really promoted by PBS and became a popular film that highlighted older Cuban musicians and actually was able to bring a bit of money to a lot of poverty-stricken areas in Cuba.
1: Really?
0: And
1: yeah, I mean, they're so famous. I mean, I heard about this band multiple times growing up.
0: Yeah, so I really love that movie, and I really love that whole album. And it just, you know, kind of highlighted Cuba, and gave us a look into Cuba, because, you know, even though everybody knows about the country and all the stuff they've gone through.
1: There's political revolution, you know.
0: All that.
1: But I can go on forever.
0: Yeah, but because
1: of... Che Guevara.
0: Yeah, because of the kind of relationship Cuba has had with the U.S., it's been sort of hard to really see, you know, there's not too much documented...
1: For us.
0: Yeah, we don't know what's going on in Cuba. So this movie was kind of cool because it kind of showed you a life.
1: Cool.
0: Their lives in Cuba. And
1: play that movie for you guys.
0: Here. Yeah, let's play one of the songs.
1: No, I'll play the song.
0: Well, we're going to play a song right now, and let's listen to the song Chan Chan.
1: Great.

0: Yeah, that was pretty awesome.
1: Hard to believe that was 1957. The sound's so big on that song.
0: Yeah, that was Mira Como Los Pollos, or Look at the Chickens, by Manuel Santo. And that was released in 1957. And Manuel was a popular band leader in the mid-century Latin music boom, and known for his arrangements for social clubs.
1: Yeah, that sound was a mambo cha track, characterized. Yeah, go ahead.
0: Yeah, kind of. It took like those beats. It took mambo, but the cha cha cha beat, which is an accent on the end of the phrase. That's what makes a cha cha cha.
1: That's right.
0: And so they kind of mixed the mambo rhythms with a cha-cha, and they call it mambo cha.
1: Very fun, very fun. The piano is just amazing on that song. Cool.
0: Yeah, I love that. So yeah, we're in Cuba.
1: Yeah, man, we're gonna go swimming today. Yeah. We're gonna go swimming, smoke some cigars while we're swimming. Just like have cigars and swimming times.
0: It's a nice hot day today.
1: Go snorkeling with cigars.
0: Yeah, yeah. I don't know how we're going to do that, but
1: that's what you do down here, dude.
0: Yeah, these
1: you shove a cigar down in that snorkel, you light it.
0: Yeah, these
1: go for it.
0: These Cubans are some serious business. These Cuban cigars, they're illegal, so we can't take any with us.
1: Yeah, so we just have to be smoking them constantly while we're down here.
0: All right. So anyway, next we're going to get into some Paquito de Rivera, and he was a sax player and a clarinet player, really famous in the U.S. He was born in Cuba, but soon went to the U.S., but took all he learned from Cuba and brought it to the U.S., that style. And the song we're going to hear is Manteca, which is a Dizzy Gillespie song. One of my favorite jazz classics, and it's just, you know, it's just a good Latin song with definitely mambo-esque rhythms and with American jazz flavor to it. So let's hear Manteca by Paquito de Rivera.

0: Aguardiente.
1: Tequila. Are we doing this?
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0: Right.
1: El aguardiente.
0: Aguardiente.
1: What does that mean, Dave?
0: That's a potent sugarcane liqueur that they drink in Cuba. And that song was done by Fajardo y sus Estrellas.
1: That's cool.
0: And I love that song.
1: It was a charanga number, man.
0: Yeah, it was a charanga.
1: By flute. Jose Fajardo.
0: Yeah, the charanga is a type of beat that is like a rhythmic blend, and it usually has piano and flute in it.
1: Cool.
0: And that song was, they say that song was a response to the
1: previous
0: to tequila
1: year. Yeah.
0: By the Champs, 1958 global cool. hit tequila. So theirs was El Aguardiente.
1: And it became a massive hit with the dancers at the New York's Palladium Ballroom during the 1950s.
0: Wow.
1: Very cool.
0: Awesome. So, yeah, we're in Cuba.
1: We're drinking some Aguardiente.
0: Yeah, along with our coffee.
1: Yeah, oh, definitely. And our cigar.
0: And our cigar, which we've been constantly smoking.
1: Yeah, definitely.
0: Even right now while we're talking, we're smoking
1: the cigar. I think we've had like 40.
0: Good thing.
1: Cigars, smoke a pack a day.
0: Good thing, just don't inhale it, Ross. It'll make you really sick.
1: Oops.
0: All right. Well, we're going to play a bit more. We're going to play a bit more songs in the Cuban
1: style.
0: Yeah, this song is...
1: It's a Cuban jam session composed by Andres Castillo Jr. called Cogel el Gople.
0: Oh, cool, which means catch the beat or get the groove.
1: Oh, nice.
0: So, yeah, let's hear it. Cuba.

0: Yeah.
1: Start beatboxing, Dave.
0: Awesome. So that was Y Que Bien by Juan Pablo Torres y Algo Nuevo. And yeah. Love that. That was a Afro-Cuban jazz funk kind of sound going. You had Juan Pablo Torres on the trombone along with Algo Nuevo, and they pushed Cuban music into the space age. That, you know, featured that heavy syncopated bass line with psychedelic wah-wah guitar.
1: And the mouth noises.
0: Yeah, loved
1: very
0: it.
1: Very cool mouth noises. It's like Seinfeld.
0: We're in Cuba, and this is the Underground Circus. And we've had too many cigars, you know.
1: Yeah, but we're having another cigar to calm down.
0: Well, that's one of those special cigars that calms you down.
1: Yep.
0: The after-dinner cigar.
1: Yeah, we're having an after-dinner cigar, but it's still massive and full of tobacco.
0: Right. My clothes kind of stink now.
1: Yeah, dude. They didn't tell us about this part, but...
0: Yeah.
1: Want another cigar?
0: Yeah. It's okay. So that was, you know, that funk Afro-Cuban sound. And now we're going to go into kind of a standard song that was in Cuba. That is pretty popular song by Josieto Fernandez. And he was of the 20s and 30s. He wrote this song called Guantanamera, so let's listen to it.

0: Yeah, yeah, Champo. Love that song. We're in Cuba. This is the Underground Circus on KDVM Bozeman.
1: Yeah.
0: And
1: that song was Chango by Ska Cubano. And they are a London-based supergroup formed by Cuban musicians. And that song was the Chango, which is a Santeria chant, referring to Chango, or the Orisha deity of thunder and drumming in the Yoruba religions. That's the indigenous religion here. It's a celebratory party track. Love it.
0: Nice. Right on.
1: Chango. Yeah, very fun.
0: So if you just joined us, this is the Underground Circus, and we're in Cuba this week, experiencing the delicacies and
1: the cigars
0: and taking in the sights of Havana.
1: It's been fun, and we are, you know, in the modern day, but we're seeing all the, like, the massive resorts that popped up in the 50s. They're all in shambles now, but this was the high life place, man. This is where all the mobsters came in the 20s to 50s. We had jet setters seeking luxury, including celebrities like Ava Gardner and Frank Sinatra.
0: Yeah.
1: And all these pictures that we're looking up at the 40s and the 50s in Cuba, it was definitely a totally different vibe from post-revolution. And in that post-revolution, we'll get to some of that with our punk rock segments here. But first, we're going to be looking at another mambo composed in 1952.
0: Yeah, this song was... Latin jazz tune by Mario Baza, and he is widely considered the father of Afro-Cuban jazz, and was the director for Machito and his Afro-Cubans. He was the first successful person to kind of marry the jazz harmonies and the authentic Cuban rhythms that we're hearing. And so the song Mambo Inn was a big hit for him, and let's hear it.

0: Yeah. That was some Cuban punk rock from the 80s and 90s. That
1: Wow.
0: was
1: How interesting.
0: Escoria. They were pioneers in punk rock in Cuba, with that raw emerging sound from the Los Freakies underground subculture
1: And they were
0: in the
1: pretty
0: 80s.
1: freaky, let me tell you.
0: Yeah.
1: They as part of that subculture was kind of an interesting movement happening
0: Yeah.
1: where they were associated with the Rock versus AIDS era, where some members of the scene self-injected HIV as an extreme form of protest so that they can go to the state-run sanitariums where they would be able to listen to rock music.
0: Yeah, that's pretty
1: So
0: punk rock,
1: that
0: I tell
1: is the most punk rock thing I've ever heard.
0: That's some crazy. That's a good contrast. Now we're gonna,
1: So that was Escoria.
0: yeah. So we're now getting into some of this Cuban punk, and we're gonna kind of like go back and forth from some more traditional Cuba music, and this next song.
1: Because we love the blend.
0: Yeah, we love to and to show you the contrast of the underground youth culture with the.
1: The highly polished, like Roomba salsa
0: Yeah,
1: machines.
0: so now we're gonna get into Miquel Blanco y su Salsa Mayor, which they kind of they were a powerhouse of timba and modern salsa, known as the musical machine of Cuba, and their sound is defined by complex percussion, heavy brass, and percussive piano riffs, and this they represent the successful mainstream of the evolution of Cuban music, and so in the 90s and the 2000s. So let's hear some of the some timba music.

0: Awesome.
1: That was awesome. That was Porno para Ricardo. That was released in 2010 on the album A mí no me gusta la plético, pero yo le gusta a ella. And
0: El aguardiente.
1: Right. And the title translates to The Communist Snitch. And the song is the direct profanity-laced attack on the culture of state surveillance and those who inform on their neighbors in Cuba.
0: Yeah, that band is labeled by Cuban government as socially dangerous. Yeah. I love their fast DIY punk sound. It's definitely, like, for 2010, this is definitely DIY lo-fi, but that's how you get the message out, totally. Especially if you're talking about your government and you're releasing it online. It's just wildly punk rock. I love it.
1: Yeah, that's a great song. And
0: also, hope no one speaks Spanish out there.
1: But if you do, I'm sure you found a very enlightening lyrics there. And so, you know, we're in Cuba. We're sampling lots of cigars for you.
0: Yeah, we're having more cigars today. And, here's our 10th day on the island, and we had about 10 cigars today.
1: Yeah,
0: already. And it's 10 a.m. Wait, no, it's 11:35 a.m.
1: So now we're going to get into a more alternative folk punk rock piece that reflects a deep, often melancholy love of the island Cuba. And this is Cuba by Tatamaca.

0: All right. KGVM, Bozeman.
1: How about another cigar, Dave?
0: Yeah, we're in Cuba right now. This is the Underground Circus. And
1: yeah, we got about 15 minutes left in Cuba, so I think that's 15 more cigars that we could have.
0: Yeah. What you just heard was Asin 6 by Acupunctura. And
1: that was a cool little ska punk number.
0: Yeah, I love that.
1: A little horn in there, too. That was awesome.
0: Yeah, and that song you heard before that was Cuba by Tatamka. And I love that.
1: That was awesome. That was funny.
0: It's weird how, like, the beginning of that song makes it sound like a bunch of old people playing, like, an old music from Cuba.
1: Yeah, like Buena Social Club, Buena Vista Social Club.
0: Yeah, and then it just, like, abruptly goes into the punk song, and then as it goes out, it continues with the conga and the mambo rhythms at the end of the song.
1: I mean, that's the true blend right there. Yeah, we're looking for that blend between the two. That's it, you know?
0: Yeah, so yeah, we're in Cuba, and this week, we took our time machine just to take us to Cuba, even though we did go back to the 50s a little bit to see.
1: Yeah, that was fun.
0: Yeah.
1: Oh, I mean, that was way different.
0: Yeah.
1: 50s. Before the revolution to now.
0: Yeah.
1: Wow. Yeah, I don't know. You know, the revolution started in very positive thoughts with Che Guevara and, you know, Fidel Castro doing what was right at the time. But, man, it's taking its toll on the music output of the country for sure.
0: Yeah.
1: There was a big black hole between, you know, like the 60s to 80s almost.
0: Oh, exactly.
1: And then when it came back, it was definitely more raw.
0: Right. After the revolution, it pretty much isolated Cuba from the rest of the world a lot. So that's why we're seeing all these old cars, because they got all these cars in the 50s and they couldn't get any new cars. So what they would do is they would just, you know, rebuild all these cars.
1: Good at rebuilding cars. Yeah. Wow. I mean, yeah. And I've talked to some people from Cuba, it was some conversation I had recently on some travel that I was doing. And the guy said, because I was like, Cuba looks amazing, man. Like all those old cars, just like the aesthetic is so cool. And he's like, sometimes looks are better than what is. He's like, it's pretty rough.
0: Yeah,
1: so
0: sure.
1: It's pretty rough there. There's rolling blackouts now, especially now, the power with the war and stuff.
0: Yeah.
1: And us doing some embargoing and stuff. But, I mean, out of pressure comes these diamonds of music, you know. And so we're looking at what's come out of the post-revolutionary Cuba here. And we're going to get into
0: Adictox.
1: Adictox
0: doing Matalo.
1: Here we go.
0: Yeah.

0: Okay, KGVM 95.9, Bozeman.
1: What do you think about that, muchacho?
0: Yeah, we're listening to Catarsis, Fernando Reincidentes, and Solamente Punk Rock.
1: That was great.
0: Yeah, it was a
1: very cool, high-speed, melodic punk.
0: Yeah, punk band from Sancti Spiritus, Cuba, another city in Cuba.
1: Yeah, we got to go to all these cities.
0: Yeah.
1: We're spending all of our time in Havana and at the beach, man. We got to go see Sancti Spiritus and that other, Santa Maria. We got to go see where the freakies live.
0: Yeah, the freaky punks. Yeah, that's a group of punk rockers in Cuba called the Freakies.
1: They follow these bands that we've been listening to.
0: Yeah, so we're going to continue on the rest of this Sunday morning. We got about 5 more minutes for you of some Cuba punk rock, and hope you guys have a great day.
1: Absolutely.
0: And follow us on Instagram, and you can see our playlist for today and all our shows on spinatron.com/KGVM. All right. So let's continue with La Babosa Azul doing Tiempo.

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1: Whether digging up a site or dusting off the archives, we bring you some of the most fascinating and cutting-edge research in history and archaeology, and discuss why it matters today. Join me, Nancy Mahoney, alongside co-host Crystal Alegria, as we converse with anthropologists, archaeologists,
0: and historians about how they bring the past alive.
1: Welcome to this week's edition of The Dirt on the Past. I'm Nancy.
0: And I'm Crystal.
1: And we are the co-hosts of the program. This week, we're at the Extreme History Headquarters, and we are going to be talking about the quote-unquote Venus figurines, the myths, facts, and objectifications surrounding those voluptuous ladies. Today, it's just going to be Crystal and I, who have both come from different routes to have an interest in this topic in two time periods that we both have spent some time visiting both physically and intellectually, sort of in the school book. So I'm interested in the Venus figurines of the Paleolithic period and have done some work on that. And you, Crystal, have a different period that you're familiar with.
0: Yeah, I'm interested in the Neolithic period, and we'll define what these periods are a little later on. But I'm interested in the Neolithic period and the Venus figurines from Malta, which is a small island in the Mediterranean.
1: So we wanted to talk about the Venus figurines because a lot of people have an idea of what Venus figurines are, that they're feminine figurines showing the female form and focusing on exaggerated contours of breasts, maybe the belly and the buttocks, and that these have been items that have been subject to a lot of pop culture interpretations and misrepresentations and oddly, even some interesting scientific attempts to interpret how they might be used and how they might represent hardwiring in our biology. So we wanted to address some of what we see as what we know factually, what are true myths, and how these misrepresentations can kind of have these downsides of objectifying female form even in the present.
0: Right, right. And probably just so you can get an image in your mind of what we're talking about, the most popular one is the Venus of Willendorf, which was found in Austria. And so that might, you know, if you just want to Google that, you'll get an idea of what we're talking
1: about.
0: Even
1: if you can't spell it, it'll come up right
0: it'll
1: away.
0: Come up
1: it'll
0: right
1: be
0: away.
1: The first one.
0: It's a really popular one.
1: So we can start talking about what we call the Upper Paleolithic period, which is about 36,000 BC. It goes back to 40,000 BC to about 12,000 BC, we'll say. And at 36,000 BC is the time period I throw out because that's when we think the oldest female figurine found dates to. That's the Holsfell figurine. The period after that we kind of call the Mesolithic. That's between about 12 and 8 to 10 BC. And then the period that we're also going to focus in on aside from the Upper Paleolithic is the Neolithic. And that's when people start settling down and farming. And that's between 8,000 to about 3,000, 2,000 BC or so. So the Upper Paleolithic, everyone is still hunter-gatherers. We're going to be talking about Europe, so everything from Western Europe through Eastern Europe up to Northern, over into a bit of Siberia, is sort of this region where these so-called Venus figurines have been found. That's also the place where we find a lot of other cave art and things like that. And everybody at this time are hunter-gatherers, including Neanderthals, which are still hanging on in parts of Europe, in, I believe, France, Spain, and Italy, at least, maybe even Gibraltar, I believe, through about 20,000 years ago, I think.
0: When did Neanderthals start to die out?
1: Right. So they are living at 40,000 years ago when we get the first evidence for early modern humans entering into that part of Eastern and Western Europe, and they coexist for at least 10,000 years. And sometime between 30 and 20,000 years, their populations really seem to diminish. And then we don't see a lot of evidence for them really after 20,000 years ago.
0: Okay.
1: So if that helps anchor us.
0: That does.
1: Okay.
0: Yeah, that gives us a good kind of timeline and helps me anyway kind of contextualize where we're at in time.
1: So I got interested in what I started calling the Venus Hypothesis when I began teaching just human prehistory. So people come into the classroom and it's one of the things they know about. Maybe they've just come across it on the internet, articles they've read, or they've taken an art history course or anything, because it's some of the first representations we have of the human form on the planet, the oldest ones that we have. And what I know as one of the most persistent Venus hypotheses that are not well supported is that Venus figurines, with their often curvaceous representations of breast, hips, and buttocks, are presumed to have been basically paleo porn, or erotic art that was made by men for men. So it's not exactly clear what the evidence is that they would be have been made by men or how they would have been used by men. But the hypothesis rests on a couple of assumptions. And from what I can tell from the literature, one assumption is that males in general, across the board, are biologically wired to have an obsession with erotic visual stimulation. So it's hardwired in their human biology. And I think you could look around and some people might say, yeah, that rings true.
0: Yeah, that's right.
1: But probably not all men. But anyway, there is something about that people look for, maybe an evolutionary biological basis for. Mm-hmm. And the other assumption is that all men prefer women with hourglass figures, mm-hmm. being because perhaps those waist-to-hip ratios, small waist, large breasts, large hips, evolved in women to be reliable indicators of female fertility. So what do you think about that?
0: Mm. That's interesting, isn't it? So I have some questions about that. And I have some questions, about these figurines within what you were just saying as well. So kind of step back a little bit. And were these figurines mostly female that have been found through time? Are they...
1: Good. Okay, so great questions. And this is what the answers I'm going to give you are coming from a variety of research I've done, but one particularly wonderful article is by April Nowell and Melanie Chang. It was a 2014 article in American Anthropologist that points out a lot of the assumptions and lack of data that are supporting this idea that the Venus figurines with paleo porn. So your very first question is a great one. Most of the figurines we have from the Upper Paleolithic are not female. Most of the figurines are actually of animals.
0: Mm, okay.
1: 90% over 90% that we have recovered from this whole swath, this large geographical area in Western and Eastern Europe, Northern Europe, are of animals. And then the ones that are anthropomorphic, that look to be human, that's about 50-50 that we can even tell if they're male or female versus sort of androgynous.
0: Okay.
1: And then of the ones that we can tell, again, another half of them are probably female. So it's not by far this overwhelming majority of art that people made during the Upper Paleolithic. It's not like they were cranking out these voluptuous, curvy
0: female figurines.
1: And the other thing people note is that they... they focus on these secondary sexual characteristics, but they're also features that are associated with female fertility.
0: Okay.
1: So maybe not just the male sexual preference, perhaps.
0: Right. So when you say that, of course, that means that these figurines were emphasizing breasts and buttocks.
1: But also bellies in a lot of cases. So when they talk about
0: the hip-to-waist
1: ratio, some of these figurines have very protruding stomachs.
0: Okay.
1: And look pregnant. Exactly.
0: Yeah.
1: Exactly.
0: Yeah.
1: So a lot of them don't necessarily have this hourglass figure. I also think it's kind of amusing to think about a bunch of archaeologists sitting in a lab with tiny little measuring tapes and measuring these little figurines. It doesn't sound very scientific to me.
0: Right.
1: And then measuring human women and trying to make a comparison with those ratios.
0: Right. Exactly. And so, you know, thinking about those, the what these look like with the large hips, the large breasts, and then of course, oftentimes large bellies, that might mean that these were pregnant women. And of course, what happens when you are pregnant, since I've been pregnant and know.
1: Me too.
0: Is that everything grows when
1: you're
0: pregnant.
1: Yep, not just your belly.
0: Not just your belly.
1: And again, that's for most women. I'm sure it's not necessarily the same. We never want to say everything
0: is
1: always
0: true.
1: But obviously the trend is that, you know, breasts are definitely getting larger and more full with milk. All women experience that. And your abdomen is obviously growing, but you tend to also get padding all around those areas between like your thighs and your shoulders.
0: Yeah. And just as women grow older too, you know, thinking about not just that time of fertility or that time when women or that childbearing age, but as you grow older, your body becomes more padded, you know, and your breasts become larger, but your whole body oftentimes
1: very few of us have the same body in our postmenopausal years that we did when we're at the height of our fertility in our teenage years, which is not necessarily when we have our kids these days anyway.
0: Right.
1: Exactly. So bodies change.
0: Bodies change over time.
1: They could be representing many things. So this idea that they were definitely sexual objects, I think some of them, maybe to some men today in modern era, might look that way.
0: Yeah.
1: I think to other people cross-culturally, they might look very different. But this idea that they could be rated on their attractiveness based on their waist-to-hip ratio didn't seem very scientific. Also, it meant that they were leaving out a huge amount of the figurines in which the body proportions were actually very slim.
0: Yes.
1: And the figurines themselves were not even portrayed naked. There was clothing detailed on some of their features. So not all of them really even show these exaggerated characteristics or necessarily pregnancy.
0: So some of the figurines are not, show very, very kind of stick figure like figures.
1: Right.
0: Mm-hmm. Okay.
1: And then there's some figures where it's absolutely just a, and these things are made out of clay, out of stone, out of ivory, antler, bone, a huge range of materials, and they're made over tens of thousands of years.
0: Yeah.
1: So it's also hard to imagine that there's one right explanation across time and across cultures, unless we're going to say we were biologically wired to produce them, but they don't all look alike. Some of them do share some amazing characteristics, but none of them all look the same. And I think that's really important to make that point, and to also not ignore, again, that there's such a small percentage of the art that Paleolithic people made. In the Upper Paleolithic, the parietal art, the art that you find on walls in caves, is almost entirely of animals or of geometric shapes. Mm. There's almost no humans represented.
0: Okay.
1: So
0: I know I've seen hands every once in a while, but that's probably a small
1: You're showing, but not of a whole human body. So you might get most of an animal body or an animal head, but you don't get human heads represented. You do get the hands as if documenting that they're there or that they made the imagery that you're seeing, but not attempts to represent the form that way. So it seems to be that far more of the Paleolithic mind was consumed with thinking about animals and creating geometric symbols that must have had some meaning as well.
0: Okay. So some other things that I've heard and read recently about these female figurines were that they were, you know, you said that some of them are naked.
1: Yeah.
0: Some of them are naked, some of them are clothed, but the ones that were naked were used as kind of erotic symbols for these hunter-gatherer people.
1: Yeah.
0: And I just want to ask you about that. What do you think about that?
1: First of all, it's sort of creepy to think about how these figurines might have been used erotically. So we won't ask what people do with the magazines. We're just going to leave it at that.
0: We don't want to know.
1: But the idea that hunter-gatherers would have found naked breasts erotic or the naked body seems not to hold with what anthropologists know about most hunter-gatherer societies, in which seeing naked breasts would have been very common. And they're not necessarily thought of in the same way that men picking up a Playboy magazine might think about breasts today or anything like that. So it to project that back would have been very different. So we don't have any cross-cultural evidence to presume that there would be a universal eroticism associated with naked breasts. A lot of the figurines, they are small and portable, and they some of them look like they have been held or even worn, that there would have been some hole.
0: So they were like worn like a necklace or have a kind of a way to we've got Sophie with us today, which is Nancy's little dog. She's a cutie.
1: She's a bit voluptuous herself.
0: Yeah, she is. She was making some growling noises.
1: Happier,
0: I don't know if it's me
1: now,
0: or...
1: No, she wanted to come up and be part of the conversation,
0: okay.
1: I think.
0: She wants just to sit with us.
1: Yes, yes. So exactly. So yeah. They seem to have maybe even been worn like an amulet, held, transported. They may have been passed down. Some of them may have traveled. And then there's a super interesting theory at Dolní Vestonice in Eastern Europe, a site where very early on people were figuring out how to fire clay, and in some cases they intentionally left enough moisture in the clay when they would put it in a fire so that the thermal shock would make the objects explode. So they could find some objects made, and they could see areas where these were intentionally exploding, almost like some kind of divination ritual or something where they were intended to. So definitely they could have been used in different ways in different places, could have had very different meanings. So again, this idea that they represent this hardwired male idea that they drove the physical form to change, to become an hourglass shape, to project fertility through that, to be universally recognizable. It's just a really heavy biological genetic argument that I don't think stands up well, as I like to say. Yes, you have that kind of argument of sexual selection that Darwin pointed out with the peacock's tail. You know, a lot of energy goes into that tail, and the only thing it does is helps him get a female, maybe lets him outcompete if he's got the better tail and he can wag it and swag it. But but you don't get all females having an hourglass figure,
0: right?
1: Certainly across time, across cultures, and in different places. So it's hard to see that argument really having biological evidence, cultural evidence that supports it, because we also don't see the same preferences in terms of attractiveness across all cultures.
0: Okay.
1: No reason to expect that it would have been the same.
0: Yeah.
1: Nevertheless, we bring it up all the time when we teach because it's so persistent. And I just want to read a few quotes so that we understand why this is something we want to address in this podcast and to talk about how powerful some of these myths can become and how sticky and persistent.
0: Okay.
1: So when they found the most recent and oldest female figurine, the Hoel's Fell Venus, they call it, in 2009, they published, and so many newspapers and science publications picked it up and would have titles like Paleolithic Pornography Unveiled, Smut Carved from a Mammoth Tusk, or Archaeologists Unearth Oldest Known 3D Pornography, Prehistoric Pinup, 35,000-year-old Sex Object, all these kinds of things. And this is 2009, which is hearkening back to the 1970s when this idea was first put down in print, where they first actually measured the hip-to-waist ratio and compared them to Playboy pinups and tried to make a scientific case for this sort of biological argument. that the bulging venous breasts and enormous buttocks and pendulous breasts, you might have to turn this off if you've got young kids in the room, along with vulva drawn on the cave walls, were undoubtedly male art creations for themselves or for other men. And this is men writing this. And I don't think there's any bit of evidence that they were undoubtedly created by men for men. They seem much more likely to be created by women for women.
0: Right.
1: For fertility purposes. And the variations are so different. But we still see, you know, these 2009 headlines mimicking these earlier ones. The figurines match almost exactly the erotic interests of sensually alert modern males. This is telling us much more about men in the 1970s, I think, than it is about Paleolithic men. And finally, the last one I'll read. Female figures in Paleolithic art often appear in sexually inviting attitudes, which may be quite the same as those in the most brazen pornographic magazines, a straight line from Ice Age to Rodin to the Playboy bunnies of later years. And that was by Bjorn Curtin in 1986.
0: Interesting.
1: So more recently, we'd like to think that these ideas have gone away, but I think today we still

0: skeletons from the Paleolithic period. And he noted that the very earliest interpretations in the mid-1800s looked at Venus figurines not as potentially ideas of ideal attractiveness and of males' preference for a certain body form, but they were looked at as possible ways to understand different representations of racial groups. Mm-hmm. And so at that time in Europe, people were all about their identity, their mm-hmm. homeland, their mm-hmm. race, so very much reflecting that particular time.
1: Right.
0: So we see a complete move away from that. And then interestingly, this idea of fertility and the female maybe making these forms comes out in the 1970s when we have a feminist movement, and you see women looking down at their own pregnant bodies and bellies. And a gentleman did a very interesting study where he had women look down and photograph their own bodies, and then he photographed some of the figurines the same way.
1: Mm-hmm.
0: And they look like
1: they
0: a dead ringer.
1: The same.
0: It's
1: yeah.
0: In some cases, yeah.
1: Because a lot of these figurines have large breasts and large legs, but then their feet are very, very tiny.
0: Or not at all there.
1: Or not at all there. And the heads are very small or not at all there.
0: And the arms are very tiny or not there either. So it's almost as if, yes, or tucked in around the belly or on the breasts, and they look very small, which is how it would look from your perspective.
1: Yeah.
0: So that was a very interesting,
1: that's interesting.
0: Perspective. Uh-huh. So this idea of fertility really took hold with, I think, Maria Gimbutas's work, who she started as an archaeologist, a Lithuanian archaeologist,
1: mm-hmm.
0: in the 1940s. And in the 1970s, I can't remember the name of the book. We had just been speaking of it. Yeah. But she was talking about the idea of a fertility cult and a goddess cult, and this idea that these figurines might represent a time period where the figurines were not just maybe talismans for women, but they actually represented some ritual thinking, behavior, and that perhaps there was a lot of ritual or religious behavior that went into women's fertility and understanding that and that being sacred at that time period, and that perhaps then women had a lot of power and mm-hmm. deities maybe would have been perceived as feminine.
1: Right, right.
0: And of course that coincides with the feminist movement.
1: Right, right. And a more matriarchal look at that. And of course at that time in the 1970s there was a huge feminist movement, so this got wrapped up into that movement as well.
0: Absolutely. Mm-hmm. So that held on for a while until there was a big backlash.
1: Mm-hmm.
0: And we'll talk about that a little bit more when we move on to the Neolithic and the Malta period, because that's where the backlash, I think, was heaviest.
1: Yeah.
0: Because there's a little more known about that period than there is this Paleolithic context. We don't have a lot of good archaeological contextual data for these figurines. So it leaves much more room for interpretation and to just objectify the objects, to kind of study them out of their context.
1: Yeah.
0: And one good example of that, and a recent example, is an article by Dixon and Dixon, who were both at the time teaching at the School of Biological Sciences at the Victoria University of Wellington in New Zealand. And they set out to determine if Venus figurines might be universally recognized as, quote, symbols of fertility or attractiveness, unquote.
1: Okay.
0: So what Dixon and Dixon were doing, I think, Crystal, is they were trying to sort of simultaneously test both the Venus figurines as porn and the Venus figurines as fertility figures or goddesses, you know,
1: kind of
0: at the same time.
1: Right. Try to bring both of those ideas in to look at both of them side by side, which
0: right.
1: I think is kind of interesting and a little problematic. But anyway, keep going.
0: No, but how do you do that, though, right?
1: Yeah.
0: How do you determine if they're symbols of fertility or attractiveness? How do we know what Paleolithic people were thinking? Well, Dixon and Dixon decided to investigate this hypothesis by showing pictures of 14 Paleolithic female figurines to a group of undergraduate students. And
1: how old were these undergraduates?
0: Yeah, good question. These undergraduates were an average age of 20. There was

0: It's 161 of them. Mm-hmm. So they're young people, right?
1: Yeah, probably most hadn't gone through some of the things that these female figurines are showcasing, like pregnancy or...
0: I would expect very few of them had were parents.
1: Right, right.
0: That they were asking. Yeah. And perhaps their ideas of attractiveness were no doubt largely circumscribed by the culture they're living in now. But they were asked to determine if the particular figurine they were looking at looked to be a woman who was of fertile age or pregnant and rate the attractiveness.
1: Hmm.
0: Just a picture of a figurine.
1: Mm-hmm.
0: I'm not sure what that they thought these opinions of 161 young heterosexual men and women were going to tell us about the Paleolithic mind.
1: Mm-hmm.
0: I'm not really sure this is good science to ask uninformed people to rate the attractiveness of these artifacts completely out of context.
1: And what I guess my question is, what were their qualifications for attractiveness?
0: Exactly. And they do lay out all their, but it's just a number scale.
1: Mm-hmm.
0: But you're asking a group of people who are all very similar. So we're not getting a cross-cultural perspective,
1: okay.
0: Much
1: yeah.
0: less a temporal perspective, right? So you're not going to get a huge variety. You're going to get male and female, but the mean age is 20. There wasn't a huge variety even in age. So, mm-hmm. I know over the course of my life, what I consider attractive has
1: definitely changed,
0: right? So I'm not really sure how we can objectively measure those things.
1: Mm-hmm.
0: It's always interesting to me to try to quantify those. But more importantly, what did we think this was going to tell us about what Paleolithic people were doing with these or why they made them? And the most important thing I think I took away was that this kind of science perpetuates the objectification of the female form,
1: mm-hmm.
0: by men and women,
1: mm-hmm.
0: looking at it, measuring it, rating it.
1: Mm-hmm. Mm-hmm. Isn't that what we're just trying to move away from?
0: I think so. And perhaps even these folks thought maybe they were trying to get away from this by this.
1: Yeah.
0: But my question is, I don't see people doing this with Greek statues,
1: right,
0: that are
1: right.
0: naked, especially with the rating the size or attractiveness of the genitalia of the male form. They're known to have particularly small phalluses on Greek statues. You can look that up online. We also know, that in many parts of the world, rock art that shows men often have very large exaggerated phalluses, and I'm not sure that this is an example of attractiveness or necessarily
1: right.
0: fertility,
1: right.
0: Virility maybe, but I'm not sure we would sit down and have a whole bunch of people rate the attractiveness of those
1: right. of that
0: phalluses
1: rock art.
0: And definitely
1: yeah. Yeah.
0: not that they were realistic interpretations of what people look like or even what their ideal would have been, for
1: right.
0: goodness sake.
1: And that's a really good analogy, Nancy, too, is that looking at that rock art of those male figures with these, very, very enhanced pieces of their body, just like
0: yes. just like the women with
1: the,
0: like really,
1: the women
0: really,
1: really
0: large,
1: really
0: yes,
1: enhanced.
0: In some cases.
1: And so,
0: yes.
1: it is a good, but we don't see any studies. I've never seen one. That doesn't mean they don't exist, but I've never seen anything like this rating the attractiveness of those.
0: And we're not obsessing that the San women were obsessed with men with very, very large phalluses. We never hear these presumptions being made the other way. It's usually the objectification is going one way. And that brings us to this final study we want to talk about, because you actually came across this.
1: Yeah, I came across it on Facebook, and there was a reaction to it, I guess, on Facebook. And so I, we were talking about doing this conversation here on our podcast about the figurines, about the female figurines, and then this article was published in 2020, and there was a reaction from a lot of archaeologists and historians on Facebook about this article. So I immediately sent it to you, Nancy, and you had a reaction as well.
0: I did. I found there to be a lot of baked in assumptions again to this one. So I want to just describe for people what it is. There's three authors, Richard Johnson, Miguel Lanaspa, I'm sure I'm not saying that right, and John Fox. And it's primarily authored by medical doctors. They're not anthropologists. And it's an article published in the journal Obesity. And this is just in 2020. So just last year, the greatest year on record, right?
1: Right.
0: Upper Paleolithic figurines showing women with obesity may represent survival symbols of climatic change is the title. Okay, so the idea in this article is that they are going to look at Venus figurines or these Paleolithic figurines, female forms, and see that if they represent an adaptive way to deal with advancing glaciers, climate stress, colder temperatures during the last episodes of the Ice Age in the Paleolithic period. So they start out by saying, obesity is rare in hunter-gatherer cultures. Now, this is a true statement. But then they say, nevertheless, dozens of handheld figurines of women with obesity have been identified that date to Ice Age European hunter-gatherers from 38 to 14,000 years BP. So right there in the first two sentences, that first sentence is fine, but they presume right away that these figurines are women with obesity. And we've already talked about how they most likely, I mean, before in the 70s, they were presumed to be the erotic ideal of men. Now, in this age where there's this obsession with women's bodies and dealing with diabetes and all sorts of things, the obsession with kind of body and fitness and issues, health issues surrounding obesity have become such an issue. This is the lens through which now these Venus figurines, the latest lens at which they're being looked at. And so the idea is, I'm not sure what, to figure out if that the figurines represent some adaptive strategy. So what they're hypothesizing is that the climate stress is requiring that women need to strive to become obese so that they could maintain their fertility during periods of stress. So tell me what your thoughts are on that.
1: Well, I guess what my question about that is, or my thoughts on that, is that are they calling pregnant women obese? Because there's, you know, when I look at these figurines, I see them often, they're holding their bellies where they would be pregnant. They are obviously, like I talked about before, larger maybe because of pregnancy. So that really kind of devolves into that idea that, you know, are they equating pregnancy with obesity? And I know that probably they have scientific qualifications for that word.
0: Let's remember, these are men who don't ever get pregnant writing these exactly. articles. That's a very, very dangerous impression to be leaving with us, that we're going to say pregnant women's bodies look like obese bodies, which my presumption is to them, obese bodies are a cause of study because they're unhealthy and unattractive, right? That's the underlying assumptions, which are damaging, hurtful, and sort of the assumptions underlying this whole article. So, right, I think the first issue is a lot of these don't represent women that are obese, and they represent women who are in a fertile state.
1: Right.
0: And others of them, they just didn't look at. So when I looked at it, Crystal,
1: you were noticing this, that
0: they biased their sample.
1: They threw some things out.
0: Right. Yeah, so what they said, and I want to read it exactly because I don't want you to think I'm just making this stuff up, because they say it themselves. They talk about how they selected the figurines, how they measured them. Again, they do the waist to hip, waist to shoulder ratio of the female figurines, which I always find remarkable that people are measuring these little figurines as if they represent real human female dimensions, even when they don't have heads or feet. And then they say that to ensure an unbiased determination, these images were randomly coded and all this, but they mention that they had to exclude some figurines because they were made of material that limited their dimensions. For example, engravings on antlers. So any engravings that they perceived to be made on an antler, which can only express so much change in girth or obesity, it naturally looks kind of slim and linear, they threw those out. So in other words, there's a whole other bunch of figurines, as we've mentioned, that are either androgynous or don't have these voluptuous proportions. So we have plenty of those, and somehow those are then not considered part of the sample.
1: Right.
0: So that's going to bias in favor, of course, of having these rounder proportions. But if you're presuming that they represent obesity rather than pregnancy, you're making this very strange equivalency between those two physical forms of obesity and pregnancy. And it's incredibly problematic, I think, with the interpretation. Again, I'm not sure, you and I were puzzling over this, what the point in a modern journal on obesity was to go this far back in the past and look at Venus figurines from this huge period and perhaps say that obesity is an adaptive strategy to maintain fertility. So two things, Marie, for there. One is that I don't think any hunter-gatherer groups ever experienced obesity. As far as we know, we don't have any data demonstrating that. And I'm not sure how it's physically possible before you had farming, before you had high-calorie foods, and you could stay sedentary in one place. I don't think obesity was possible. As we said earlier, pregnant bodies look rounder and fuller. So that makes sense, and why you might want to make art about that. That's where your new people are coming from those bodies. And then I lost my train of thought for the second one.
1: And the second one is that, you know, I think this is where you're going. I don't know.
0: I hope you got it.
1: Is that, and this is what I was thinking anyway, is that also hunter-gatherer societies weren't often in starvation mode. I'm sure there was times of starvation, but they had their stuff down. They knew what they were doing. They were well-fed. They were fed to the amount they needed to be. They had, you know, they
0: A lot of studies of hunter-gatherer groups that were done by anthropologists in the 60s and 70s do demonstrate that they have food and nutrition. And we know that we have people living above the Arctic Circle in the same ice age conditions who do just fine and don't necessarily have a reverence for obesity or problems with fertility. So clearly if there are problems with fertility with hunter-gatherers, we wouldn't be here as a species.
1: Exactly, exactly. And maybe through our lens of today, we see hunter-gatherer groups as you know, too skinny or having that look of starvation. But of course, that is through our lens, which is completely different.
0: Right.
1: And so, and that brings us to this idea of culture.
0: Yes.
1: And we, you know, we all have our own cultural lens. And that is one thing that I see missing in this article, which, you know, obviously probably is missing because there isn't there are medical doctors, and there is, I think, one anthropologist on the article. Is that correct?
0: But there is So he's in the Department of Anthropology in the United Arab Emirates.
1: Yeah. So, but of course, as cultural anthropologists or as archaeologists or historians, we would look to culture for a lot of these answers, and they're looking in different places. And so we see the answers, of course, in culture, where they are looking for answers in
0: biology.
1: In biology, so more of a biological basis.
0: And interestingly, they're still saying the reason, of course, they find what they're looking for.
1: Right.
0: I believe their sample was biased, but they do say that the object of this obesity in their conclusion is to maintain female fertility. So it brings us back.
1: So it kind of comes back to fertility at the end anyway.
0: Exactly.
1: Yeah, so that's interesting.
0: So
1: yeah.
0: The idea is that we are still looking at these figurines as a way to deal with female fertility, whether or not they were stressed. There might be other objective ways to measure the stress on the bodies of these hunter-gatherers relative to the bodies of hunter-gatherers of other places, if they really thought this is what was driving it in Europe. But it seems to me you might have more specific and local reasons, time and place. that might have had to do it. But ideas of fertility are very, very universal. And concepts of obesity are also very cultural. And I think probably don't really become more commonly thought about in terms of within a population to have people who maybe have a lot more body fat than others until you get into these sedentary Neolithic societies, and perhaps some people are moving more and have access to more and other people have less. And so with that, let's turn to the Neolithic. Let's turn to Malta.
1: Okay. Before we do that, we'll take a quick station break here. You are listening to The Dirt on the Past with co-hosts Nancy Mahoney and myself, Crystal Alegria, on kgvm.org Bozeman, or wherever you find your podcasts. We are speaking today about Venus, I'll put that in air quotes, Venus figurines, and the objectification of women's bodies, and some of these myths, some of the facts. So I'm glad you're here with us listening today. So let's move to the Neolithic and talk a little bit about some of these female figurines that have been found on the island of Malta. And Malta is near and dear to my heart because when I was in college, I did a study abroad. I did a semester abroad, and I studied in Malta. And for those of you who don't know where Malta is, it is in right in the middle of the Mediterranean between Sicily and Africa. And it's just this beautiful little paradise. It's a wonderful place. And I had the opportunity to study there for a semester. And it was really life-changing for me to go to this culture, because it's a completely different culture. And I had grown up in Montana, and I was, you know, I had never gone out of the United States at this point in time. And so when I got on the airplane and flew to Malta, it was quite an amazing experience for this Montana girl to see the big wide world.
0: What an amazing experience. And Malta has always, it's only been something I've wanted to visit the place because of the archaeology there. But I think about the people and I'm thinking, what an interesting place they inhabit, as you're saying, in the Mediterranean, between sort of Sicily and North Africa. And can you tell us a little bit about what the people are like there and language they speak, cultural, whatever, because it must be such an interesting place.
1: It's a really interesting mix because, you know, it's an island, so they've been colonized again and again and again by a lot of different people. But, you know, there's a real mixture of, you know, people speak Italian there. They speak English. They speak Maltese, so there is the Maltese language,
0: an indigenous language.
1: And but it is a mixture of a lot of other languages as well. And you know, there's Turkish influences. There's just all these different cultural elements coming together on this island.
0: And that Mediterranean world, such an amazing mix.
1: It really is. And so it was the perfect place for me to go to learn about the world. And like I said, it was life-changing. And so I spent a semester there, but the first few days I was part of this college program, you know, kind of one of those study abroad programs. And so the first few days they had all of us study abroad students get together and go and visit different parts of the island. And one of the first places that we went to were these ancient temples, one of the ancient temple sites that is on Malta. And it was amazing, overwhelming, but, you know, spectacular to see this temple, this old ancient temple. These temples are much older than even Stonehenge. They're some of the earliest temples in the world that were built. And
0: until they found Göbekli Tepe, which is fairly recent, and that dates to about 9,000 years ago, Malta has been known as having the very first megalithic architecture, large stone architecture anywhere. So this is the first for sure in Europe. And there's a large gap between Göbekli Tepe and this. But so there were farmers living there before they built this, but some from 5,000 BC.
1: Yeah, so it was settled about 5,000 BC.
0: Okay.
1: And of course, you know, we're in the Neolithic now. So these are sedentary people. They're farmers and they are farming on Malta. But they have a very structured, you know, system as well. And it that can be seen by these temples. And so it was amazing. It was amazing to see these temples. And, you know, of course, I was very young. I was probably 20 or so when I was there. It was in a long time ago, in 1993, 94, in that time frame. And so seeing these temples was amazing because I had not seen anything like this before.
0: What do they look like?
1: They're huge. They're these huge stone megaliths, like you said. And they're probably, of course, they might have had, roofs on them, yeah. But at this point they don't have roofs any longer, but they stand, you know, depending on the temple, there's quite a few throughout the island, but depending on the temple, the stones are kind of like what you think of when you think of Stonehenge. They're large, and
0: so they were
1: they
0: moving
1: tower
0: massive,
1: over you.
0: massive boulders, tons.
1: And they think that they moved them with these round rocks. So at some of the temple sites, you see these groupings of these round balls that are, you know, these huge stones that have been made into a ball where they would have put the stone on that and then rolled it.
0: Okay.
1: So, you know, that's their theory.
0: I know, but, and no metal tools. So this is all stone tool technology. Yep.
1: But by people, not aliens.
0: Yeah. You sure? Yeah.
1: but yeah, they're very impressive. And so, and then unlike Stonehenge, these ones are in size. They have art within them. They have spirals. There's spirals everywhere.
0: There's a lot
1: pitting.
0: A lot of carvings on the stones.
1: Carvings on the stones, okay. Yeah. And they're very, when you go into them, you can see niches, you see altars, you see statues. There's still some statues in some of these megalithic structures. So that first, you know, a couple days we were in Malta, we went and visited one. And then on my birthday, the group of people I was there that I got to be friends with, that I'm still friends with some of them, we still see each other
0: those
1: yearly.
0: Those places create bonds.
1: They do.
0: When you're there
1: they
0: together.
1: Do.
0: Yeah.
1: And so this group of friends, and we went to another one of the temple complexes. And within this temple complex, there's actually a statue. And we would call that a female statue, but half of it is missing, the upper torso half, and the head is missing. So you only see the bottom half from, like, the waist down. But the person or the statue has a skirt on and then very large legs. So it really kind of mirrors this idea that of these female figurines that we've been talking about. But it's a statue, so it would stand probably, you know, if the upper torso was on it, it would probably stand, you know, maybe 4 feet tall.
0: Wow.
1: So
0: kind
1: huge.
0: Of really big monumental mm-hmm. statuary mm-hmm. as well. Again, nothing like this at Stonehenge. This is,
1: no.
0: Malta is doing its own thing.
1: They've got their own thing going, and it's
0: everyone
1: amazing.
0: Else.
1: Yeah.
0: Because at Göbekli Tepe, they were carving on those upright stones.
1: Right. These stones are very similar to that.
0: This is actually sculpture three-dimensional, mm-hmm. and they're carving into limestone. And then they're even excavating these large caves, right?
1: Yeah. So they have these things called hypogeums, which are down below the Earth's surface. So they are carving down into the limestone of the island, and they're carving temples and places underneath the ground as well. So they have temples above ground, but then they also have these other places below ground.
0: Okay, Crystal.
1: That are very temple-like as well.
0: What were they doing in these structures, and why do we know they're temples and not houses?
1: Yeah. Well, you know, that's a good question, and we don't know they're temples. We assume they're temples based on these niches and these altars and the other things that we see in them that remind us of other temples, of other sacred places in, you know, they remind you of a church. If you've ever gone into a Catholic church, there's apses and there's, you know, it reminds you of that when you go into these temples. So that's why I called them a temple. Some people don't call them temples.
0: Well, they're so big. If they would have been a house, wouldn't you expect to see remains of just regular domestic everyday tasks, mm-hmm. and then how many people would have lived in them. So in what ways do you think they're different, aside from just their size and the fact that a huge amount of labor must have gone into constructing them?
1: Right. And the reason is because of the artifacts that are found inside these temples as well. So in some of the temples, they've found lots of animal bone, burned bone, which could symbolize either sacrifices or feasting. Ah. They've also found bodies in, skeletal remains in some of these temples, but also in the hypogeum.
0: So parts of them are used for people to deposit the dead.
1: Right.
0: And then other places, it looks like they're making offerings of either animals or other things and mm-hmm. having... Okay, so that definitely doesn't sound like what you'd expect to find necessarily in a domestic structure.
1: No.
0: It's not your regular everyday trash. But
1: it's such a large amount of bodies. I think that in one of these places, they excavated what one of the archaeologists has estimated as 7,000 bodies.
0: Right,
1: so,
0: right. And I think in the even more recent article in Archaeology Magazine, they said there was over 100,000 human bones, separate human bones, coming out of one of the parts they've excavated of the hypogeum.
1: Right.
0: So that's an amazing amount of people. And I think mm-hmm. they're trying to make population estimates now based on that. So maybe mm-hmm. 10,000 people living on the island or something.
1: Yeah. And it's a small island. It's not very large. And so to have all these temples, and then there's Malta is the main island, but then there's a smaller island next to that called Gozo. And there are some temples on Gozo as well.
0: Do they look similar to?
1: Mm-hmm,
0: okay.
1: Mm-hmm.
0: Okay.
1: And then there's a very small, another little island called Camino. And so when I was there, I lived on Malta, but we did visit Gozo and I saw the temple there, but one of the temples there. But it's, it's an amazing temple complex. But within these temples, there were these figurines, these female figurines that we've been talking about from the Paleolithic. And they're, of course, probably had different meaning now during the Neolithic, but they are somewhat similar in their proportion size. There's small ones, there's big ones, there's the ones like I was talking about with the very large breasts and the large legs. In Malta, some of the figurines have large legs, large buttocks, no breasts.
0: Okay.
1: So it's kind of interesting. So, we talked about how some of the figurines are male, some are female, some we can't tell whether they're male or female. And, I think that brings up another point that we're just, today we've just been talking about male and female, but there may have been other
0: genders as well. This presumption that there's only two. There's plenty of figurines that are very androgynous, and they definitely could represent some sort of other conceptuations of gender beyond just this binary. So absolutely, we have to remember about that in the past, because we know so many cultures have third or more genders.
1: Or more genders,
0: absolutely.
1: Right. Right.
0: So that's very interesting to hear about that. So there's large ones that also look female, smaller ones mm-hmm. that look female, some that may be male, we're not
1: mm-hmm.
0: sure,
1: or
0: just some other gender.
1: Yeah.
0: Okay, and so what's been the interpretation there? How are these figurines referred to? I know there's one that's called the Venus of Malta.
1: Yep, there's one that's called the Venus in Malta, and she looks just like me. when you look in a mirror and you see yourself, and then you look at this figurine, it's like, oh, well, that's me, but
0: I see my physical shape as a woman there.
1: Right,
0: okay.
1: Right. But there's in Malta.
0: Well, you're the Venus of Bozeman.
1: I know.
0: Now.
1: I'm
0: the
1: Venus.
0: There we go.
1: I like that.
0: There you go.
1: And I think that's, a lot of that's the fascination of these figures and these figurines that are so old.
0: Yeah.
1: 25,000 years old, but they look like.
0: Yeah.
1: They look like me.
0: Yeah.
1: They look like you. They look like,
0: So talk a little bit about, we had mentioned Maria Gimbutas before, talking about a goddess cult. And what I know about Malta now is that it is a place where a lot of people go on goddess cult tours.
1: And I don't like to say cult. I like to say goddess movement.
0: Goddess movement. Yeah. So tell us about that a little
1: bit. Yeah. So, you know, there during the 70s, like we said before, there was this feminist movement, and along with that was a goddess movement. And the idea that cultures in the past had, instead of a patriarchal system, they had a matriarchal system. And Maria Gimbutas really...
0: So tell us what that means.
1: So that means patriarchal is a male-dominated society, whereas a matriarchal is a female-dominated.
0: Women are not dominated, but hierarchical.
1: Women
0: have higher status, they have hierarchy, and power. Right, okay, right, and right. It could mean that you even trace lineages, right. Matrilineal through the female side versus, as we do in a lot of Western cultures or have done, is through the male line. Now we really do both in our society.
1: Yeah.
0: But, right, so I think that was part of her point about most of these European societies, and Malta is one of these places maybe we could see it expressed, is the female form is so prominent. And I want to ask you a little bit more about not just the figurines, but even the shape of the architecture of the temples.
1: Yeah.
0: I think I've heard referred to as being almost egg-like or womb-like.
1: Well, they talk about, so the archaeologists, when they talk about these, the outlines of the temples, they say they look very much like a female figure.
0: Ah.
1: And if you look at, you know, look at the plain view of the temple, you do see that. You see something, it looks like a head, and then it looks like the arms, and it looks like the hips.
0: Wow.
1: And so when you look at these temples, that's what you see. And so archaeologists have equated those two things.
0: And so this all comes together with this idea that perhaps the feminine was the more basis of sacred ritual, and again, perhaps a deity.
1: Religious.
0: So maybe that translated also into women, human women, having some higher status, maybe even authority or power.
1: Yeah.
0: Perhaps.
1: Priestesses.
0: Which is something we see
1: goddesses.
0: Go away later once the Bronze Age happens. So I just want to make sure that contrast is clear to people, is that later once we see metal tools show up and we see Indo-Europeans come into Europe, you definitely see much more representation of men, and we see also in burials distinct differences in those who have more grave goods, seem to have more power and authority, mostly vested in men. Now, we don't see that in the Paleolithic. What about at Malta? Do we think men or women?
1: Well, if you would have talked to Maria Gimbutas when she was living,
0: right.
1: She died in early 1990s. But if you would have talked to her, she would have said that this was a matriarchal culture, that this was a women-centered culture based on these figurines and some of the vulva imagery within these temples and some of the spirals within the temples. And so this, you know, her ideas were coming out during the 1970s. She started publishing in the 1940s. She was from Lithuania, but she moved to the United States and had a job here in the United States. She was an academic.
0: Part of that feminist movement, even within anthropology then.
1: Yeah. So she was publishing about this at that same time that feminist movement was starting. So she kind of got involved in it, wrapped up in it, and the feminist movement really put her up on the pedestal as their archaeologist. And because of that, some other archaeologists kind of started to move away from her theories and some of her ideas and start to...
0: They sort of challenged some of her interpretations.
1: Yeah.
0: Also, it got very swept up, as we talked about earlier, in kind of a more pop culture during that time period of women saying, oh, see, back in the past, women were the ones,
1: right.
0: You know, this
1: power.
0: Whole idea that, you know, I can bring home the bacon and cook it up and have it all, whatever. That in the past, women had power and authority. And if you're striving for equality in the present, to show that equality existed in the past, I think was something. So what she was trying to talk about in her archaeology was becoming very relevant and co-opted in the present. And then also co-opted, kind of like how you know, now you go to Stonehenge or Chaco Canyon to see, have a solstice celebration, mm-hmm, and mm-hmm. People are doing this at Malta mm-hmm. with celebrations of a goddess mm-hmm. culture civilization. Is that,
1: right.
0: yeah.
1: Right.
0: So that turned off some archaeologists?
1: Yeah, so some archaeologists pulled away from that. And, you know, we see it within the literature because we see some archaeologists in the 1980s talking about these figurines as goddess figurines. But then as time goes on, we see them not talking about these figurines as goddess figurines, but instead they are saying they're either female figurines or they are figurines, just the word figurine, and that's it. They are not even going to put a sex on this figurine.
0: They're not going to call them fertility goddess or even female necessarily.
1: They're going to even sometimes suggest that they're male.
0: Interesting.
1: And so kind of even going the opposite direction. So
0: then,
1: there was a real backlash to this
0: goddess idea.
1: Movement.
0: Yeah.
1: And so we see that in the literature. And so so they've moved completely away and have started describing these things very just by what they exactly see.
0: So they're not even talking about the structures as temples anymore.
1: No, and they've moved away from some people have moved away from even calling these temples, but they call them architectural complex architecture. And that's where they'll stop.
0: So the archaeologists in their own literature, as they talk to each other, have moved very far away.
1: They are secularizing this.
0: They're secularizing it. So they're taking the ritual out of it and they're taking the feminine out of it.
1: Yeah.
0: So this Venus of Malta is not, you know, this potentially deity goddess, you know, cult anymore. Though on the ground, if you go there today, mm-hmm. it sounds like you'll still hear some things about
1: that.
0: Well,
1: you know, and it's tourism is always interesting, you know, because you have to have a narrative. You have to have something engaging. I mean, you know, with extreme history and with everything that we do, you know, there always has to be a story. There has to be a narrative. It has to be engaging. And the same thing in Malta when they're trying to encourage tourists to come and spend money in their shops, they have to have a narrative. And so the goddess narrative is a really good one.
0: Right.
1: And, you know, complex architecture versus temple.
0: Yeah. Having something spiritual, not just secular. Right.
1: Yeah.
0: And then what's happening with, if it's not a goddess culture or female in there, how are they interpreting what goes on or who's got the control or power in these complexes?
1: Well, you know, when we were preparing for this talk today, I was looking at a lot of videos about kind of tourism in Malta, and I saw some very interesting videos, but one of them was really striking, and then this was kind of a documentary that was made more recently, and it was about interpretation of how these temples were used, and they were referring to them as temples and interpreting them as temples in this reproduction. It was kind of a documentary reproduction, and so they were showing what kind of activities, ceremonies would have taken place in this temple, and they had priests, you know, male priests performing ceremonies within this temple, and it was a main male priest, and then like four or five males in the background who were supposedly probably, you know, priests as well, but not as much, you know, kind of sub priests, I guess. And they were the ones performing ceremony, and I thought that was so fascinating, based on, you know, this long history or this more recent history of how this has been kind of interpreted from a goddess situation with these women in power to now this documentary showcasing, you know, a reproduction of a male priest in this temple.
0: Wow, and so, I wonder what the evidence is for there being male priests, or if this is, because they did mention priests also in the more recent archaeology article on Malta, the builders mm-hmm. of Malta, and mm-hmm. I thought, do we know if there were priests? Is there any representation or physical remains? The only thing I read was that there was an elderly woman who they found buried with this amazingly elaborate headdress of shells, and she was clearly interpreted as having some special status, and I guess because of her bones, they knew she was a little more elderly, so that almost seems a little more in keeping with her having higher status in life, and she was found in one of these complexes. And that's to the point we want to credit some of where we did our research. This article we found by Catherine Rountree, The Case of the Missing Goddess, she calls it, Plurality, Power, and Prejudice in the Reconstructions of Malta's Neolithic Past. And she has this very interesting point she makes about that some have said Maria Gimbutas had a feminist and sacred or sacralizing bias in the interpretation of Malta's past. And she's actually saying now she sees more of this masculinist secularizing, so more male and more secular bias in the archaeological interpretations. So this is where we want to get to the point of what's the facts themselves haven't changed that much. We are learning more through the archaeology, but the lenses have really changed, and to really be aware of this is something we're always trying to do at Extreme History and to be aware of. And also I think is telling us is so much about ourselves as it tells us about the past and our attempts to relate and interpret it.
1: And, you know, that's what we do you know, in our work. We're always looking at things from a different lens, from a new lens. Each generation has a theory for these figurines. And, of course, that's just what everybody's doing. That we talked about today, all the different academics that are doing this work, they're looking through their own particular lens to try to better understand the past so you can understand yourself.
0: Right.
1: And you can understand your own culture and you can understand what's happening in the present. And so that's what, and then of course that's what we're doing today because we're discounting some of this work, but then we're agreeing with some of the other people who have written some of these articles. So we're trying to understand this through our own personal lens. And, you know, when I first saw that article on in the Obesity Journal, you know, I mean, that was a tough one. And I have to say that, you know, I told my husband about it and he's like, oh, you're just, you know, bringing this and making it about yourself. And probably I am, but I think that that's something that
0: there's some serious flaws and biases in the way they did their study and even the reason for doing their study. I'm sure you can find correlation if you just select the right group of figurines.
1: Right,
0: so it's hard for me to look at that as serious. But there's one other group of people who have interpretations of what went on in Malta, the indigenous folks.
1: Yes, yes.
0: Yeah, that Rountree also talks about. So tell us a little bit about that.
1: Yeah, so that article that we read by Rountree, she was talking about how, you know, in all this that we've talked about, not many of the scholars that have written up have talked to the indigenous people. And at Extreme History, that's one of our main focuses, is always to talk to descendant community members. And so when we were reading this article by Rountree, she talks about how she had seen this lack of talk with descendant communities, with indigenous people living in Malta. So she went and she started talking to them. And she said that when she sat down and had conversations with some of the people who currently lived in Malta, she said that there was a legend, and they call it a legend, that the temple of, there's a temple, that the temples, and especially this one temple, were built by Sansuna, which was a superwoman or giantess who built the temples by transporting the megaliths on her head from one side of the island to the other. And she was sustained in this by eating beans and honey. And while doing all this work, she carried a baby at her breast.
0: And she could do it all.
1: I was like,
0: I mean,
1: yeah,
0: seriously,
1: I like
0: is this the, is this the origin of Wonder Woman right here
1: right
0: in
1: there,
0: Malta
1: right,
0: building?
1: Exactly.
0: I know, right?
1: So, you know, so I think that's so interesting, that idea of giants. And that comes in quite a bit within the this legend of how these temples were built, because they are so large and these stones are so large. And of course, you know, we today currently are trying to figure out how Stonehenge was built and how these megaliths in Malta were built, how the temples of Egypt were built. And, you know, I always go back to say, well, these people had amazing civilization and technology, and they were able to do this. We've just lost some of that knowledge. Some people say it's aliens. I do not think it's aliens.
0: I think that's not even on the table. People. It's much more interesting story anyway. And the aliens would have left something behind if they were here.
1: So, you know, so maybe these people were giantesses in their own right, that they were giants of technology and were able to make these temples. But I love that idea, and I love that legend, and kind of going back and talking to the Maltese themselves and figuring out more about their myths and their mythologies and their origin stories. And
0: it I think it adds another important layer to understanding what these objects mean, what they mean in the present, what they meant in the past. Mm-hmm. And maybe it's telling us something about what people who made them believed about their own origin stories. I want to give a quick shout out to Maria Gimbutas, because she took a hard hit from a lot of archaeologists, and both male and female. One archaeologist in particular, who's extremely well known all over, huge in the field, Colin Renfrew, was particularly critical of her interpretations of what was going on in the early Neolithic in Europe and the origins of Indo-European speakers, which she felt came and invaded from the steppes of Asia, and that they took over and really swept out this more feminine goddess culture and replaced it with a much more masculine. And this is when we have Bronze Age coming in and we see these changes. And Renfrew has recently vindicated a bit of her work. So part of it comes from genetic studies that do show the origins of the European Indo-Europeans coming from where she said, not where actually were postulated by Renfrew, but also that his excavations throughout the Cycladic Islands, also in the Mediterranean, have confirmed her interpretations that a lot of these ancient female figurines, there's beautiful Cycladic figurines. Those are the things I fell in love with when I went to Cyprus about time you were visiting Malta. That they are religious in nature, ritual, not toys or porn, as other people have said in other archaeological circles. So it's nice to see that a lot of these ideas are revisited, retested with data, rethought through a new lens. And I think this idea about fertility and it being so important to ritual and people understanding of their origins is really what comes through to me through everything we've read, and even through all the cycles and different lenses, that even in the story of the gigantess, she has a baby at her breast.
1: Right.
0: It's a woman, it's fertility, it's strength, it's some kind of supernatural entity. And I think that ties together that sacred, that feminine, that fertility, that origin story that I think so many in the Paleolithic and the Neolithic we're trying to understand, and which we're still trying to understand today, our place in the world.
1: Yeah. And, you know, that's exactly what it's all about, is trying to understand our place in the world and our present. And you know, over these many thousands and thousands of years, these figurines and these statues probably meant different things to different people at different times, and they mean something to us. And so it's fun to look at them, and it's important to look at them and to understand what they tell us.
0: So thanks for being with us on this journey. We've certainly enjoyed it. I hope it sparked some interest. Thank you so much for joining us today, and we hope you can join us again to find out more about
1: The Dirt on the Past.
0: If you're enjoying The Dirt on the Past, make sure to subscribe so you don't miss an episode. And please tell your friends and leave us a review. It really helps people find us. We're a new podcast and are trying to grow our listener base. So please share. 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

0: Hello, welcome back to the podcast from the Center for Children, Families, and Workforce Development at the University of Montana. I'm your host, Zach Reamer. Now, this episode will be part two of a series we started last time on drug-impacted babies. In the last episode, we talked with Marshall Lambert at the Bureau of Indian Affairs, Rocky Mountain Region, who gave us a direct service worker's perspective on working with these children and families, especially as it pertains to Montana's American Indian communities and reservations. Now, I thought this was a really valuable perspective, so I'd really encourage you to go back and give it a listen. You can find that episode on our website or back in iTunes, probably around the same place that you found this episode. So this time around, we'll be taking a deeper dive into what's actually going on with the child themselves, physiologically, developmentally, physically, and mentally. To do this, we've brought in an expert who knows quite a bit more about the medical side of things than I do, and her name is Bonnie Stevens. She works at the Community Medical Center in Missoula, Montana. So why don't we just jump right into the conversation that I had with Dr. Stevens. So, Dr. Stevens, would you mind introducing yourself?
1: My name's Bonnie Stevens. I'm a neonatologist and a developmental and behavioral pediatrician. I did my training in pediatrics in Chicago, Illinois, at Northwestern University, and then I did a combined fellowship in developmental and behavioral pediatrics and neonatology out at Brown University in Providence, Rhode Island. And I'm specifically interested in, you know, obviously the acute care that happens in the NICU, but also the developmental follow-up of children that are high risk that have spent time in the NICU, you know, over the course of their lifespan. Yeah. And so that's kind of what I do. And then here in Missoula, I'm the medical director of the neonatal intensive care unit. I run our NICU follow-up program, and I also have a general developmental and behavioral pediatrics clinic at our pediatric specialties clinic.
0: I'm really excited to hear you say that you're interested in that period afterwards and the developmental implications. Because I think that's something that we're running across that we don't know how to answer that question, and it's kind of hard to find information on it. But let's maybe start at the beginning. Can you tell us what happens to a newborn as they're exposed to drugs in the womb, physically, neurologically?
1: Sure. So, you know, there's a lot of things that happen. I think primarily what is focused on in the NICU is the fact that just as anyone who's exposed to a chronic level of an addictive substance, the brain of the fetus and the newborn becomes addicted to that substance, and then they once a newborn is born and they're ex utero, they are cut off from the supply of that substance that they've been chronically and regularly exposed to, and they undergo physiologic withdrawal the same way that an adult would if they were to say go cold turkey from the
0: right
1: substance that they had been using. And so there's truly a physiologic withdrawal that happens for those neonates. For some, it's mild, and for some, it's more severe. If it's more severe, then it needs to be treated by replacing that substance and then doing a slow taper off that substance to wean them safely rather than having them go cold turkey, so
0: right
1: to speak. You know, I think there's more that happens, or there's clearly more that happens to the fetal and neonatal brain when it's exposed to those kinds of substances, because as opposed to when an adult exposes their brain to that substance, our brains are fully developed,
0: right,
1: correct? When a fetus is exposed, that's a developing brain. And so there are clearly other effects on that brain from being exposed to this substance at really a critical time period of brain growth and
0: yeah,
1: maturation.
0: At the beginning, the first couple of weeks, really seeing the withdrawal symptoms. Can you tell me some more about what those are?
1: Sure. So typically for infants that are exposed specifically to narcotics, so specifically to opiates, they undergo kind of this classic set of withdrawal symptoms. And those include neurologic symptoms, so things like tremors, increased muscle tone, sometimes myoclonus, and sometimes even seizure activity.
0: Yeah.
1: They have gastrointestinal symptoms, so vomiting, diarrhea. And then they have autonomic symptoms, so things that are more sort of central to their core brainstem physiology. So things like increased respiratory rate, inability to

0: it peaks and is manageable with non-pharmacologic treatment, then they work through it on their own. If it peaks at a high enough level that pharmacological treatment is required, then they end up needing to be treated for that, and that prolongs their time in a hospital or an acute setting. And so that's the acute phase.
1: And so with the pharmacological treatments, we're talking about things like methadone and.
0: Yeah, so in neonates, there's two ways to treat withdrawal from an opiate. And again, I'm specifically sort of speaking about opiates when I talk about this neonatal abstinence syndrome that we see. And there are lots of other non-opiate medications that infants can be exposed to that cause more subtle changes and probably have similar effects on the developing brain long term, but not this specific neonatal abstinence syndrome that we see. So there are two ways to treat that. One is with methadone and one is with morphine. I would say that there are different institutions that will use one versus the other. The literature supports the use of either. We use morphine in our NICU, and in actually all of the NICUs where I've worked, that has been the treatment of choice. And the reason for that is that it's a shorter acting medication, so it's easier to titrate so that you're not as apt to accidentally overdose an infant. And it's more straightforward in terms of weaning that substance. It does mean that the infant needs to be in a hospital setting, specifically in a NICU for the duration of that drug taper.
1: And what's like
0: Because
1: the
0: of the
1: length of
0: substance.
1: time for that? Sorry to catch up. The infant typically stays, like you said, it
0: Yeah,
1: kind of varies.
0: it does. And it varies a lot, and it's not clear why that is, because it doesn't necessarily correlate with the drug that the mom was using, with the dose of her medication. It does seem that moms that are using multiple different substances will often have infants who take longer to withdraw, but not always. So it varies, and I would say once, if an infant goes through their symptoms of neonatal abstinence, they peak at a lower level, don't need pharmacologic treatment, then typically within a week, those acute symptoms are much, much better. If they need pharmacologic treatment, that treatment can last anywhere from 10 days to a couple of months.
1: So how about after these children go home? And from our perspective, you know, we are interested in foster families as well, you know, people who are bringing these children in without having experienced that first neonatal abstinence syndrome. So what are people seeing kind of 1.5, 2 years down the line?
0: And that's hard. I will say that there's a lot of anecdotal information about what people are seeing. There's not a lot of, as you've probably discovered in your own research, there's not a lot of good studies out there looking at in an organized scientific way, what kind of outcomes we're seeing at a year to 2 years. And there's many reasons for that. I think anecdotally, I think there's clear evidence that subacute withdrawal lasts for many months. So infants that undergo acute withdrawal, whether they need pharmacologic treatment or not, go through a period for several months where they have more subacute withdrawal. So they may be more irritable, they may have more sort of soft neurologic signs that can persist until they're, you know, close to a year of age. At a year, 2 years of age, I would say that anecdotally, there are reports of increased rates of behavioral differences, challenges. But I think that it's hard to tease out because there hasn't been rigorous scientific studies done on this, because follow-up rates are poor, because there's a lot of other factors involved. You mentioned foster care. It's hard to study a group of kids who are exposed to different kinds of substances at different doses, with parents who have different physiology, in infants who have different physiology, some of whom go home with their biological parents, some of whom go home with family foster, some of whom go home in non-familial foster care, and to sort out the effects of all of those individual things on then the physiology that you see in an infant at a year or two or 10 or 20 years.
1: Right, and there's that problem. We've got this increase in Montana and across, I think, the country of foster children, these children in the foster system, and these group of kids coming in with these experiences and having gone through all of that. So I think the real kind of money question here is what's going to happen as they age into the school system, and what are our best guesses? Because like we've said already, we don't really have a lot of studies that have told us exactly what we should expect.
0: Right. And I think there's data out there that they're probably

0: probably higher rates of things like attention deficit hyperactivity disorder. There are probably higher rates of other behavioral disorders. There may be higher rates of some specific learning disabilities, but I think the data is not strong. And I wish that there was more, but it's hard data to collect, I think, because of you know, all of the challenges that I mentioned before. Mm-hmm. So
1: maybe I'm asking you now to go a little bit out of your profession, but what do you think are the what if we don't account for this? What happens if we don't understand what's coming down the pipe, so to speak?
0: Well, I mean, I think a lot of things. I think for the individual child, they may not get the help that they need. Mm-hmm. It may be that they have a difficulty that isn't recognized until later than it would have been otherwise. Rather than knowing they're at risk and screening for them and being screening for those difficulties and being able to provide them with support right away, those difficulties may not be discovered until they're already failing in school or with friendships or in their family dynamic. And so for the individual, those I think would be the potential effects. I think for the system, I mean, you could probably speak to that better than I, but I think if we've got an increase in opiate addiction, we've got an increase in moms who are addicted, who are having babies, who have these kinds of difficulties with withdrawal and potential behavioral and developmental consequences down the line, then we have a system that needs to shift and be able to support a higher population of children that struggle with these difficulties. And if we're not prepared for that, then that's going to have a much bigger systemic effect.
1: Yeah, and part of that is I'm not so sure that we're getting a full picture. Do you have any idea on the scope and if it's being underreported or if we're just not sure how many children are being born affected by drugs?
0: Yeah, I think that's hard to speak to. My guess is that it's underreported because there's again a lot of other psychological factors involved. You know, this is something that no one intends to have a drug addicted baby, and so this is something where moms are struggling with an addiction that they don't want to have.
1: Absolutely.
0: They feel guilty about it. They want to provide the best care for their babies, but they feel judged, and so it would not surprise me if there's underreporting involved because it's something that some moms even find hard to admit to themselves, let alone to others, that this is something that they're dealing with.
1: Yeah, I think that's an important point to consider is that the parents are definitely dealing with a lot of issues as well, and hopefully they're being connected to services as they come in and do get help.
0: Hopefully, and that's our goal. You know, my colleagues in the obstetrics world really work hard to get these moms connected to services that can help them. Unfortunately, there are fewer resources out there than there are people who need them.
1: Okay, so let me back up just a little bit.
0: Sure.
1: And I'm curious, one thing I've been wondering is there a difference between, say, opioids, a baby who's addicted to opioids versus amphetamines or stimulant versus alcohol or cigarettes?
0: Sure. So those infants that are addicted to opiates, we touched on. I mentioned the neonatal abstinence syndrome, which is really classically defined as that opiate withdrawal or withdrawal from opiates for someone who's been exposed chronically and then no longer is. The effects of exposure to methamphetamine are different. Methamphetamine and cocaine are stimulants, and they don't have the classic withdrawal picture that opiates have. When we see infants exposed to those substances, we tend to see more of an acute intoxication, where actually, interestingly, the symptoms overlap a lot with intoxication in an infant, intoxication with methamphetamine or cocaine, and withdrawal from an opiate. So, but then, similar to exposure with opiates, the effect of exposure to any of these substances on the developing brain creates neurologic differences. Mm-hmm. As the brain develops, it develops in part based on genetics and your internal biology, but in part because of experience. And neurologic pathways are formed and are broken down based on the experiences we have, whether those experiences are positive or negative, and they're based on the exposures we have. Whether intended or not. And so exposure to any substance can alter that neurologic development and that the trajectory of that neurologic development in a way that results in neurologic differences. In the newborn period, it's often this just sort of neurologic irritability. I talked about that sort of subacute withdrawal. It's not that at that point the baby is physiologically really truly missing those substances, but probably more that there's been a change in the way that their brain structure and function has developed based on their exposure. And so there's a similarity in from that standpoint in that exposure to these neurologically toxic substances are having that kind of subacute and chronic effect.
1: So maybe you've already answered this question, but I just don't know. Is it important from your point of view as a physician to know what type of drug the baby has been exposed to?
0: Yes. It's important primarily in the NICU because it affects how we treat those infants, not from a non-pharmacologic standpoint. From a non-pharmacologic standpoint, they're all treated similarly. I mean, we want low stimulation environments that are calming and soothing. We want moms to be present, feeding their infants, holding their infants. From a pharmacologic standpoint, there's a big difference in that withdrawal from methamphetamine and cocaine is not something that we treat the same way because, again, it's not really an acute withdrawal from that substance.
1: Okay, you took my maybe poorly conceived question and answered it exactly the way I did. So thank you.
0: You know, you mentioned alcohol and tobacco as well. We do see infants that are exposed to chronic levels of nicotine have similar, although lower level in terms of severity, withdrawal symptoms. So the same kind of neuroirritability that you will see. We don't typically see the gastrointestinal and autonomic symptoms that we see with opiate withdrawal, but we see some of the same kind of neurologic irritability that we would see. And alcohol is a whole different ballgame. There's a well-described fetal alcohol syndrome and fetal alcohol effects that have very significant effects on a child and their long-term development, cognitive development, but have less of an acute effect in the NICU setting.
1: Okay, so maybe we can shift to how can we help? What do, let's say, parents need to know to better care for these children?
0: I think parents that are faced with taking home a baby who has or is going through withdrawal from a substance need to know some of what we just spoke about acute withdrawal, subacute withdrawal, that our intention is to help get these babies through their acute withdrawal in a safe way, but that even when they go home, that the subacute withdrawal persists and that there is the chance that they will have a baby who doesn't sleep as well, who doesn't eat as well, and who is much more irritable than another child who wasn't exposed to these substances. And I think that's important because it impacts parent-child relationships and it impacts safety for that child. These are not always, but can be, painfully frustrating children to care for. And if parents don't have support to help them through that, and if parents haven't been taught that sometimes when you've done everything you can to soothe your baby, it's okay to set them down in a safe place in their safe sleep environment and walk away and take a deep breath, that sometimes unintentional harm can come to these children just out of pure frustration. And so I think it's really important that we sit down and have these conversations with families about the fact that, you know, put it all out there on the table. This happens. And we talk to all of our moms for infants who are substance exposed or not about shaken baby and about the fact that no one intends to shake their child, but that sometimes babies get very, very upset and are difficult to soothe. And it's very important that we know ahead of time that shaken baby is something that happens so that we can do everything in our power to try to prevent ourselves from being the one that acts in a way that could cause that. So I think that's crucial.
1: And I'm sure it's a hard conversation to have.
0: It is. But we make it part of our routine for every baby in the NICU before they go home.
1: That's great. And then are there referrals that you are able to make outside of that, kind of going forward in their own lives?
0: Yeah, so we have a public health nurse that can come and visit with families, and we make those referrals when families are willing to have those nurses come in and just support them in the home setting. My developmental NICU follow-up clinic will see children and monitor their development on an ongoing basis. We, for families that are interested in early intervention services, those are available where someone monitors their development on a more frequent frequent basis, mm-hmm. through the Part C or early intervention services. And then, of course, their general pediatricians monitor not just their medical problems, but their growth and their development and ongoing great. Potential relationship or psychological issues that go along with this.
1: So let me ask one more question kind of on this front. How can the number of drug-impacted births be reduced? We've kind of been talking about, you know, what to do afterwards, but is there something that physicians, parents, families can be doing on the front end?
0: Sure, and I think that's a huge question.
1: Big question. Yeah, let's answer it right now.
0: Right. I think people are working on that from a variety of angles
1: yes.
0: right now. We spoke earlier about legislation, mm-hmm. and I think there's been some legislation coming that has been recently implemented, but also coming down the pike about really kind of monitoring prescribing practices and really making sure that's a focus and that physicians are accountable for their prescribing practices. Mm-hmm. Turning that around, there are a lot of states now have prescription drug registries.
1: And Montana is one of them.
0: Where patients are held accountable for their own use, mm-hmm. Their own usage. I think those are two ways to come at the problem from different angles, but important angles in terms of just making sure that we're being responsible in terms of trying to prevent addiction in the first place. Once a mom is pregnant and addicted to a substance, what she's probably looking at is having a child that goes through some level yeah. of withdrawal. Because it's not safe to go through the same kind of detoxification that someone might do when they weren't pregnant to get off of that substance that they're addicted to. And so really prevention of addiction I see as being the way so that the way to prevent these kinds of exposures to infants so that women aren't going into a pregnancy already addicted. Answer that question.
1: I think
0: I don't
1: so.
0: Know if that...
1: No, you said it right at the beginning is that it's a big question to answer, and, mm-hmm. and I think maybe something that I've experienced in my research is that everybody has answers to kind of help.
0: Right.
1: You just have to try to bring
0: those
1: and
0: together
1: connect them a little bit. Yeah.
0: Absolutely.
1: Find a continuum of care. I think we like to use that.
0: Absolutely.
1: Word
0: and I think prevention is huge, you know, for many
1: absolutely.
0: Things, and this being a big one.
1: Mm. Yeah, absolutely. So, what kind of changes do you think should occur to try to better serve these families and these children?
0: That's a big question, too.
1: Yeah, from your perspective as a physician.
0: Right. I think some of what has happened needs, in our desire to help these moms get the care that they need, feel supported in their decisions, feel supported in their ability to care for their child, bond with their child, despite the fact that they're struggling with an addiction and their child potentially is struggling with addiction and behavioral issues after birth, needs to continue and increase. You know, ultimately, as I mentioned before, no mom intends to have a baby that's addicted to drugs, and all moms want to provide the best possible care for their baby. I think there are times where these moms feel judged and feel unable to provide the care that they're biologically programmed
1: right.
0: to provide.
1: And they want to.
0: And that
1: yeah.
0: they want to provide. And I think these families will all be better off in the long run if we're able to support them as families and support them through what they're all going through as a family.
1: I think we've tackled all the big questions. I think we may have answered a few of them.
0: Okay.
1: And those are some good words to wrap it up. But any last words of advice for anybody working with these families or children, you know, from teachers to social workers to that, you know, any profession really, these kids are going to probably come into contact with a lot of helping professions down the line.
0: Yeah, and I think, you know, I think one is just be aware that this is out there, be aware that we're seeing increased rates, have it on your radar, and I think we all need to be aware of how few resources are actually out there, and really think about what it is that we each need to do to help increase those resources, whether it be something that we do as an individual or something that we, you know, support in terms of legislation, mm-hmm. and in order to increase services for folks that are struggling with these kinds of issues.
1: Great advice. Well, I really appreciate it. I was excited to come in and talk with you, and I'm even more excited now that I've learned all this information. So thanks again.
0: Absolutely. Happy to do it.
2: So that's the end of my interview with Dr. Stevens, and I really got a lot of information. I hope you did too. But at this point, some of you might be thinking, wait a second, we didn't really talk about how to stop this in depth. What can we do? What can I do? Well, Dr. Stevens was feeling kind of the same way, so she actually called me back and asked to say just a little bit more on that subject.
3: So I think to reduce the number of addicted, of births affected by addiction, you know, obviously prevention of addiction is one way. I think in addition, education so that women are aware that those who are suffering from addiction, really, if they're thinking about having kids, really need to be getting treatment for their addiction ahead of time. Because again, once they're pregnant, it's too late. It's not safe to go through a detox program. Many women find it much more difficult to wean from the substances they're taking during pregnancy, and it's often not safe to do. So just the knowledge that if they are planning to have that planning include getting help for their addiction before they get pregnant. And then thirdly, we all know that not all pregnancies are intended. And there are women who suffer from addiction who become pregnant who don't intend to do so. And I think that in order for us to address that and help prevent that from happening, women need access to affordable birth control so that they can have some control over their own family planning and helping to prevent this from happening to them.
1: Yeah, I really like the way that you frame that as giving them control over their family planning and perhaps not putting the burden solely on women, but if men are in a clinic and they ask for, or maybe a clinician should ask if they would like some, if it's...
3: Absolutely. Absolutely. Yeah, you're absolutely right. And, you know, it's it takes two.
1: Absolutely.
3: Yeah. Definitely.
1: And so one other thing that I was, as you were saying these things, that I started thinking about was something that we have actually talked about before, and that was just kind of the feeling that women have when they realize that they are pregnant while also actively addicted to a substance, and the shame and doubt that can come with that.
3: And fear, I think. Yes.
1: Absolutely. So, yeah, I don't know if you have anything else to say about that, but I feel like that's a really important aspect of bringing these women in and working with them and making them feel, first of all, comfortable to even admit this situation and then go forward with treatment.
3: Yeah. And, you know, a lot of women that suffer from addiction don't seek health care and may not seek prenatal care even once they become pregnant. And so as much as we can destigmatize addiction, recognize that this is a medical problem that people need and deserve help for. And once again, making the message be that we know that no one intends to have a drug-addicted baby, and that we want simply to help support and empower women to do what they can to prevent that from happening, or to handle it when it does in a way that's safest for themselves and for their baby.
2: Okay, so that's actually the last of my time with Dr. Stevens. And I just gotta say, her job has to be a really difficult one. But I am, for one, very thankful to know that someone like that is taking care of our most vulnerable population. You know who else I'm thankful for? You, the listeners. 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All right, if you're wanting more, then the best way to learn a ton is to go to our website. 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And again, you can find us on Facebook as well. All of this information is on our website. We really look forward to hearing from you. All right then, take care of yourself this week, and we'll see you next time.

0: Hey, this is Quinlan Conley in the I-90 Blues. 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
1: It's time for Field Notes, brought to you by the Montana Natural History Center. We chose an early start to avoid the oppressive heat and smoke we had endured for the last month. August had arrived early in Missoula. My friend Mary and I organized our backpacks while Iris, true to her blue healer instincts, impatiently eyed our progress from the creek. Initially, we agreed on a quick run, but abandoned those ambitions for a relaxing stroll on a creekside trail. The cottonwoods and alders on the left, and ponderosas and perennial grasses on the right, frame the trail as if it were the subject of a painting, drawing our eyes up the valley. Mary was celebrating the variety and vigor of the riparian understory when I saw Iris sidestep a stick ahead of us. Iris leaves no stick unturned, so my curiosity was piqued. As we approached, I could see it was a rubber boa. The boa barely reacted as I kneeled down for a closer look. Since it was fairly stretched out on the wide trail, I saw it was about 18 inches long and colored a brownish hue that blended with the soil beneath it. The scales were shiny and faintly mottled, with larger scales on the head compared to the body. It's hard to believe these petite snakes are anaconda's distant relatives. The most northern ranged species of the boa constrictor family of non-venomous snakes, their genus, Carina, means graceful, delightful. It was certainly delightful to see this secretive snake. Maybe not the most photogenic subject, I still took dozens of photos at multiple angles. You, dear rubber boa, fascinate me. What is the key to your survival during the cool nights of western Montana? It took all my willpower not to pick it up, but I didn't want it to needlessly deploy one of its defense mechanisms, an unpleasant musky scent. Another defense is coiling and using their blunt tail to mimic their head. The coiled posture not only protects them, it conserves heat. Studies have found rubber boas regulate their body temperature through controlling blood flow and behavior or postures. So it makes sense that rubber boas conserve energy by avoiding quick movements. They don't even need quick movements or speed to hunt. Mostly active at night and the twilight hours of dawn and dusk, rubber boas ambush mice and shrews. They can slowly eat their way through a nest of young birds or mice, flicking their tails to fend off mothers trying to protect their young. I wish I had looked for the scars from those encounters. Reluctantly, we continued on the trail in contemplative silence, leaving the boa to sun itself on the road. I read that basking on the road is a behavior more commonly displayed by pregnant females. I wondered if I had observed the female during her 5-month gestation period. Would she give birth in late summer or early fall to 2 or maybe even 8 live young? Rubber boas give birth about every 4 years, and I wondered how many litters she had had and how many had survived. When we returned to the spot on our way back to the car, the rubber boa had gone back into the protection of the downed trees, thick leaf litter, and rocky slopes. I was excited to report the details of the encounter to my family. Like Iris, my blue healer, I am usually scanning my group to ensure everyone is accounted for and safe. This distraction means I am usually not the one who finds hidden treasures like the rubber boa. Sometimes the universe places reminders at our feet to be in the moment. Slow down, take notice, and wonder. Sometimes you almost trip over them. Today's field note was written in the Field Notes Writing Workshop at the Montana Natural History Center. 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To find out about upcoming events and programs at the center, call 406- 327-0405 or visit our website at montananaturalist.org.
2: This is Wildlife Capsules, presented by the Gallatin Wildlife Association. I'm Jay Shell. It's estimated that there are at least 60 million beaver in North America when Europeans first arrived in the 16th century. But due to extreme trapping, beaver saw a drastic decline in numbers. As of 1988, the established population was only between 6 and 12 million in the United States and Canada. Beaver were aggressively hunted by trapping in the 18th and 19th centuries, primarily for their fur, but also for glands that were sought for perfume and medicines. Farmers were also outraged by the flooding of their arable lands because of flooding by beaver dams. Others found the felling of trees to be a problem. Beaver are larger than muskrats, who were also found swimming in beaver ponds. But the distinguishing feature is the beaver's large, flat tail, which is used to slap the water, creating a warning sound to other beaver of immediate danger. Beaver are of the Castoramorph suborder of rodents, mostly restricted to North America. How long beaver have been in North America will probably never be known. Although they have a long fossil history beginning in the Eocene, 56 to 34 million years ago, many species of giant beaver existed until quite recently, perhaps until 10,000 years ago. Beaver are unique in their engineering capabilities of building dams along America's rivers and streams, creating backup ponds where they build their lodges, even building canals to float logs and branches that are too large to haul over land. With powerful and sharp front teeth, beaver cut trees for building dams and lodges, as well as for food. In building dams, they place vertical poles in a stream bed, then place horizontal branches in a crisscross pattern, then filling in the gaps with weeds and mud to impede the stream flow. Having created a pond, they can then proceed to construct the lodge, created of several branches and mud, which becomes hard as stone, providing protection against predators. Beavers dig out their dens and the lodges with underwater entrances after constructing the dams and lodges. Typically, there are two dens within the lodge, one for drying off, the other for living, where 2 to 4 adults and 6 or 8 juveniles reside. When the ice breaks up in the spring, beaver usually leave their lodges to roam until late summer. If a new lodge is needed, construction rarely begins before the end of August and isn't complete until winter weather arrives. Fortunately for beaver, the craze for beaver fur in the 19th century gave way to silk from the Orient. While beaver trapping still occurs in many places throughout the country, it no longer threatens the viability of the species. As long as beaver habitat remains, so will beaver. It's fascinating to watch them at work on their construction projects. Engineers can still learn from them. This has been Wildlife Capsules, presented by the Gallatin Wildlife Association. I'm Jay Shell.
3: I'm Rick Smith. And this is Labor History in Two. On this day in labor history, the year was 1948. That was the day United Electrical Workers voted to strike at Univis Lens Company in Dayton, Ohio. Univis made safety lenses and instrumental optics. The UE was well established in the area manufacturing plant. Once organized, Univis fought the UE's presence at every chance they could. When the contract expired at the end of April, Univis refused to negotiate. First came the injunctions limiting picketing. This was followed by a vigorous decertification campaign. Foremen made intimidating personal visits to workers' homes, offering raises and personal loans to coerce no votes. When the UE lost the election in late July, the company announced wage increases for returning workers and firings for the remaining strikers. Workers stuck together and the strike continued. By the 26th, police swamped the picket lines, beating top UE organizers and arresting hundreds. 2 days later, the company offered a settlement for all but 11 strikers. The members refused. Then, the House Un-American Activities Committee came to town to begin a red-baiting inquisition of the UE district. The city's unions were outraged at the beatings and arrests. They walked off their jobs to bolster the picket lines and were met with tear gas. Governor Herbert called in the National Guard on August 2nd. 1,500 troops rolled into town in Sherman tanks with machine guns trained on the strikers. Scabs were escorted through plant gates between rows of fixed bayonets. Area residents, furious at the virtual martial law, flooded the governor with angry protests until troops were finally withdrawn. The strike ended in victory, with workers winning most of their demands. All but five were reinstated, and by the following April, the NLRB voided the decertification election.
4: Got a job at a record store 3 days a week and no more than four.
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7: 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This week, although it's arguably mildly premature to dive into summer blockbuster territory, but it's close enough where I thought we would have a listen to one of the, you know, quintessential 1980s mega summer blockbusters, ended up becoming a massive cultural phenomenon that people will recognize the music or references from, even if they haven't seen the whole film. And that film is Ghostbusters from 1984, directed by the late Ivan Reitman and written by Dan Aykroyd and Harold Ramis. And of course, starring Bill Murray, you know, Dan Aykroyd and Harold Ramis as Peter Venkman, Ray Stantz, and Egon Spengler, respectively. The film also stars Sigourney Weaver and Rick Moranis. It was released in 1984, on June 8th, to be specific, to critical acclaim and significant box office success. It was selected by the Library of Congress, you know, for preservation in the National Film Registry in 2015. And, you know, a huge aspect of that is the fun music that comes about in the film. That is courtesy of the very great and late, you know, film composer Elmer Bernstein. Elmer Bernstein, in a very long 5-decade career, he ended up composing some of the most memorable and iconic movie themes ever. The Ghostbusters score was composed by Bernstein and performed by a 72-person Hollywood Studio Symphony Orchestra in Los Angeles, California. Elmer Bernstein had previously scored several of Ivan Reitman's other films and was brought on early, even before all the rest of the cast ended up being signed. Yeah. Ivan Reitman apparently gave him the note that he wanted a fairly grounded, realistic score, then did not want the music to tell the audience when something was funny. So, Elmer Bernstein ended up using the Ondas Martinot, you know, which is the keyboard equivalent of a theremin, to produce the weird, eerie sound that you hear when the ghosts appear. And he had to bring in a musician from England to play it because there were so few trained Ondondists in the United States. There are also some synthesizers on board. He created the antic theme for the Ghostbusters, and which he described as trying to be cute without being really way out. It also should be mentioned that the theme song performance with lyrics was put together by Ray Park Jr. And, you know, that's the one with you have the lyrics too. If there's something weird and it don't look good, who you gonna call? Which ended up becoming, you know, noteworthy both for the film and also as the theme song for the spin-off The Real Ghostbusters animated series, which ran from 1986 to 1991. If you're of a certain generation, you probably ended up watching that on Saturday mornings. I'm dating myself, you know, terribly by saying this. So, anyway, without further ado, we will go ahead and have a listen. Flashback, you know, blast from the past, 1984. Starring, you know, Bill Murray, Dan Aykroyd, Harold Ramis, and Rick Moranis, and the one and only Sigourney Weaver. Here is Elmer Bernstein's score to Ghostbusters.

0: 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And this has been the score to Ghostbusters, courtesy of Elmer Bernstein from the year 1984. Yeah. Here's hoping that you have a wonderful rest of your Sunday and that you stay tuned for further delightful, insightful programming from your own community radio station here in the Gallatin Valley. 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
2: The following episode of The Listening Room originally aired on KGVM Bozeman on Wednesday, April 22nd, 2026 at 10 a.m.

Hey guys, thanks for tuning in. This is Loren on the Listening Room. The last two songs I just played were, that was an artist named Ella Ray Cole. She's local here, born and raised in Bozeman. You can find her playing at most of the venues around town. And she just released a new single, and that was the first one we played, called See Us As Self, and the second one was the Portuguese song. This one is called Foregone. That's off her last album, Willow. You can find her on Spotify, Apple Music, all the best, all the streaming devices. And yeah, hope you're enjoying. Thanks.

This next artist I'm playing, his name is John Craigie, and he's actually going to be at Sweet Pea this year. He was at Sweet Pea last year. This is called I Am California. Before that, we listened to Michaela McVeigh, Out of Mind, and before that, Jerry Jeff Walker. We're keeping it pretty airy today. Hope you're enjoying.

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1: All right, thanks for tuning in, guys. We're about halfway done with the show. You just listened to some Brandi Carlile. I feel like because it's Earth Day and because it's April and the tulips are out, I just wanted to play a little bit more female-forward songs. So this one's called Strawberry Woman by Jason Isbell.
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0: Thank you guys for sticking with me. We are coming into the end of the show. We have about 15 minutes left. This next song is called Black Widow by The Watch House. And then before that was Marshall Tucker Band, a lot of Norah Jones. After this song, I'm going to play a really special song that my sister wrote. And it's not actually out anywhere, but I have it on my phone. So stay tuned for that. Her name is Bria DiQuattro.
1: As I wake and find the day half gone, night she's away.

All right, guys, thank you so much for listening. The song before this Brandi Carlile song was my sister, and she's actually tuned in right now. Thank you so much for listening, Bria. We all enjoyed your song so much. And to everyone else out there, appreciate all the love and support. We're going to end the show in about 8 minutes, so stay tuned and stay with me. Thanks. Bye.

And here is the Vegan's Almanac for today, the 3rd of May. May 3rd is International Leopard Day. Members of the cat family, leopards live in Asia, sub-Saharan Africa, southern Russia, and the Indian subcontinent. The leopard is one of 5 extant cat species in the genus Panthera. Leopards are elusive and nocturnal animals whose size and color depends on their habitats. Most leopards are light-colored and have dark spots grouped in rosettes. There are also black leopards whose spots are hard to see because their fur is so dark. Their bodies are slender and muscular. Leopards can run up to 35 miles per hour, jump forward 20 feet, and leap 10 feet into the air. And their ears can hear 5 times more sounds than the human ear. They are the only natural predator to both chimpanzees and gorillas. Leopards are the most widespread and adaptable of all big cats. Strong and comfortable in thick vegetation and trees, leopards often hunt and drag their kill up into the trees in order to keep it away from other competitors and scavengers. Female leopards give birth any time of the year, and when they do, they usually give birth to 2 or 3 cubs. Mothers stay with their cubs until they are about 2 years old, when they are old enough to hunt and take care of themselves. Leopards communicate with each other through distinctive calls. For example, when a male wants to make another leopard aware of his presence, he'll make a hoarse, raspy cough. They also growl when angry, and like domestic cats, purr when happy and relaxed. Leopards are classified as vulnerable by the IUCN's Red List of Threatened Species. Their population is declining quickly due to habitat loss, prey depletion, conflict with people, trophy hunting, and poaching for skin and body parts. Leopards are capable of surviving in human-dominated landscapes, provided they have sufficient cover, access to wild prey, and tolerance from local people. In many areas, however, habitat is converted to farmland and native herbivores are replaced with livestock. May 3rd is also Wild Koala Day. Australia is famous for unique wildlife, and one of their most recognizable animals is the koala. Belonging to the wombat family, these marsupials have large heads, fluffy ears, and tailless bodies. Koalas can only survive in thick eucalyptus forests. Eucalyptus, a poisonous plant for other animals, is their main source of food. Among the many quirky characteristics of koalas is their ability to use their cheek pouches to store leaves to munch on later. Koalas can sleep for up to 20 hours a day. The European accession of 1788 brought European settlers to Australia. They began to take up the majority of koala bushlands for habitation and animal agriculture. Although unthinkable now, it was also at this time that koalas were hunted for their fur and their populations declined drastically. Today, the main threat to the species continues to be habitat destruction. To meet the demand for animal products, increasingly more animals are being bred to be killed by the animal agriculture industry each year. As a result, more land is being cleared to graze them and grow their feed, and the habitat for koalas and other native animals is ever shrinking. Yearly wildfires and rampant deforestation have exterminated more than 10 million koalas within the past decade. Farmed animals on Earth significantly outweigh wild animals and birds. The publication of Solidarity with Animals, Promises, Pitfalls, and Potential, edited by Alistair Cochrane and Mara Daria Kohukaru, was on this day in 2024. Solidarity has received considerable scholarly attention and is central in many social justice movements. This edited collection brings together the leading thinkers in the fields of animal ethics, politics, social philosophy, world religions, and the law to provide the first book-length treatment of solidarity between the species. And here's a poem for today, A Seed by William Allingham. See how a seed, which autumn flung down and through the winter neglected lay, uncoils 2 little green leaves and 2 brown, with tiny root taking hold on the clay. As lifting and strengthening day by day, it pushes red branches, sprouts new leaves,
And cell after cell, the power in it weaves out of the storehouse of soil and clime to fashion a tree in due course of time. Tree with rough bark and boughs expansion where the crow can build his mansion. Or a man in some new May lie under whispering leaves and say, are the ills of one's life so very bad when a green tree makes me deliciously glad as I do now? But where shall I be when this little seed is a tall green tree? A Seed by William Allingham. This has been the Vegan's Almanac with a reminder to notice the everyday miracles around you today.

Welcome to Animalia Hour, a full hour of news and stories related to non-human animals, as well as the joyful and healthful benefits of plant-based eating. I am your host, Sarah Hale. Thank you for being here. And today we're at least going to start Chapter 8 from Howard Lyman's book, Mad Cowboy: Plain Truth from the Cattle Rancher Who Won't Eat Meat. This is the second to the last chapter of the book, and it's fairly lengthy, so we'll just see how far we get today. Chapter 8, Skip the Miracles and Eat Well. Now, I bet I know what some of you are thinking. Helping to save the earth with a vegetarian diet would be great. But what's it going to do for my figure? Here's the good news. If you're looking to slim down, you almost undoubtedly will. If you already feel fit, a vegetarian diet will keep you that way. On the average, vegetarians in America weigh about 20 pounds less than meat eaters. If you compare the populations of nations like China and India, where the diet is largely plant-based and obesity is comparatively rare, to the populations of heavy meat-eating countries like Germany, Canada, and the United States, where obesity is common, you get your first clue about what meat does to your weight. America is the most overweight country in the world. Over 70% of all Americans are overweight. One-third of all Americans are obese, defining obesity as at least 20% overweight. Children, especially little girls, often begin dieting in the early years of grade school, and the obsession with weight may follow them all their lives. Every year or two, there's a new diet craze that sweeps the country, racking up millions of dollars in profits for whoever writes the book, and yet not making a noticeable dent in the obesity statistics. It's a good racket. Should you want to get into it, just come up with a catchy title, say the Cake and Shake Miracle Diet. Tell a personal story about how you wondrously lost 12 pounds the week you discovered the synergistic dietetic properties of cheesecake washed down with a chocolate malted. Improvise a little bit, preferably with a complex sounding scientific snippets of information that leave the reader perplexed but in awe of your learning about why other diets don't work and yours does. Commiserate with dieters about how they've been led astray by all those ineffective and painfully difficult diets, including a whole bunch of recipes, and those millions can be yours. Some of these dieting fads have been known to do worse than merely take people's money without producing the promised results. The most tragic recent case is that of the once popular diet drug combinations of fenfluramine and fentermine, fenfen, which has caused valvular heart disease in otherwise healthy people. The FDA, guilty of having allowed the drugs to linger on the market until more than 90 people developed heart valve disease, now estimates that as many as 30% of those who got suckered into taking the drugs may wind up with serious heart valve damage. America has turned to dieting fashions out of frustration with conflicting nutritional information. Nutrition has become, like economics, a science so rife with theory and argumentation that the public comes to the conclusion that there are no laws, that no expert truly knows anything, and that one guess is as good as another. Well, in fact, that's only true of economics. I'm a believer in simplicity. When a theory about something as basic as diet starts getting too complicated for a normal person to grasp, I start getting awfully suspicious. And that's only the first reason why I'm awfully suspicious of one of the latest dieting fads, the dangerous nonsense marketed as the Zone Diet by Dr. Barry Sears. Sears has sold 6 million copies of his diet books, and I, as well as many nutritionists, worry for the health of everyone who takes him seriously. At the risk of giving his diet more attention than it's worth, let's take a good look at how a fad diet like the Zone manages to oversimplify the facts and misinform the reader in a way that just happens to help sell books. Sears begins from a premise that works well for selling diet books.
tell them what they want to hear. He recommends eating a diet in which 30% of calories come from fat, far higher than the percentages recommended by the Pritikin diet or by such prominent nutritionists as Dean Ornish and John McDougall, but identical to the recommendation of the more conservative, some might say, meat and dairy industry-influenced National Academy of Sciences, and nearly equal to, in fact, a tad lower than the actual current percentage of fat in the typical American diet. So Sears' fat intake recommendation is hardly bitter medicine for a fat country accustomed to eating fatty foods. In Sears' own words, his diet doesn't rob food of most of its flavor, as do many of the extremely low-fat diets. In fact, I can even show you how to stay within these dietary guidelines while eating at fast food restaurants. And yes, you can still have your Häagen-Dazs. And now there's a diet. Sears makes the case for his diet by contending that over the last 10 years, Americans have been hammered over the head with low-fat, high-carbohydrate diets espoused by such nutrition experts as Pritikin, Ornish, and McDougall, and yet have grown only fatter. Therefore, he claims that the low-fat, high-carbo mantra is wrong-headed, and that a better way to lose weight would be to eat more fat as part of his recommended 40-30-30 zone diet, in which 40% of calories come from carbohydrates and 30% each from fat and protein. In other words, pass the ice cream, please. I feel like dieting. Why have Americans grown fatter in spite of the low-fat recommendations of established nutritionists? Here's the stunning answer, and it's hard to believe Sears doesn't know it. Most Americans have not been on Pritikin, Ornish, or McDougall diets. In fact, over the last decade, the percentage of fat in the standard American diet has come down only slightly, from about a whopping 37 to 38% of calories in 1980 to an almost as dangerous 33 to 34% today. Why has the percentage of fat in the American diet come down even that much? Not because absolute intake of fat has declined at all, but only because the average American has increased his caloric intake, usually in the form of empty carbohydrates. In other words, refined sugars. It's like adding sugar to your cheeseburger and saying, hey, the percentage of my fat in my diet has just come down. How come I'm not losing weight? Those comparatively few people who have followed the Pritikin, Ornish, or McDougall programs, by contrast, have tended to do quite well. Ornish has had such success in reversing heart disease, as well as helping people lose weight, that in September 1997, Medicare announced a policy of reimbursing patients for the cost of attending his clinic. Häagen-Dazs, alas, is not recommended eating on his diet. Although Sears is pretty much telling Americans to keep eating the way they already eat, although, as we shall see, in some smaller quantities and with a calculator, his prescription sounds high-tech, complex, and mathematically precise. You must eat food, quote, you must eat food in a controlled fashion and in the proper proportions, as if it were an intravenous drip. Reaching the zone is a matter of technology. The dietary technology required to reach the zone is as precise as any computer technology, end quote. It's, of course, reassuring to note that this advanced technology is obtainable at fast food joints. The right balance of hot dogs, hamburgers, milkshakes, and fries will apparently keep you in the zone of optimal health. But while you're at the fast food joints, Sears wants you to be thinking about your glycemic index. That's the entry rate of carbohydrates into the bloodstream. Certain foods have a higher glycemic index than others and are best avoided. Among these shunned foods are puffed rice cakes. Luckily, Sears is quick to point out that ice cream has a fitness-producing low glycemic index. Quote, too many high glycemic carbohydrates can not only make you fat, too many high glycemic carbohydrates can not only make you fat, they will also keep you that way. Virtually all fruits, except bananas and dried fruits, and virtually all fiber-rich vegetables, except carrots and corn, are low glycemic carbohydrates. Virtually all grains, starches, and pasta are high glycemic carbohydrates. End quote.
As usual, Sears tries to make reality conform with his diet. As nutritionist Jennifer Raymond points out, the glycemic index of foods is considered unreliable by the American Diabetes Association. It varies depending on whether you eat the food cooked or raw, whether you eat it alone or with other foods, whether it's canned or prepared at home, whether you grew it or bought it at the grocery store, whether you add salt or don't add salt. All of these factors affect the glycemic index. And yet Barry Sears builds his case on this. I would agree with Sears that not all carbohydrates are equal and that fruits and vegetables are to be preferred over such products as bagels and pasta made from refined white flour. Beyond that, I think he overstates his case, if he has any case at all, in asking us to worry about dietary factors that are imperfectly understood and may be more or less irrelevant to our health. When I eat, I like to enjoy myself, not worry about whether I'm going to hit the correct keystrokes while treating my food as if it were an intravenous drip. That's just a little bit too contrived for this farm boy. As if watching your glycemic index weren't difficult enough, Sears recommends getting an appropriate balance of insulin and eicosanoids, hormones that help regulate the immune system. According to Sears, high levels of insulin generated by too much carbohydrate drive you out of the zone by decreasing the production of good eicosanoids and increasing the production of bad ones. It's just that simple. Sears also has an original take on fiber, contradicting the nutritional establishment, which has come to appreciate its many beneficial effects on human health. Although he seems to approve of fiber when it encases carbohydrates, he seems to be against it when it encases protein. Quote, vegetable protein tends to be encased in a high fiber network. Animal sources of protein have no fiber and thus have a higher degree of digestibility. So vegetable sources of protein will not give the same gram for gram absorption of amino acids as animal protein sources, end quote. I haven't seen any evidence for these assertions. I've yet to see the study that proves that plant-derived protein is in any way inferior to animal-derived protein. Advocates of the homocysteine hypothesis of heart disease, as we shall see in fact, make the opposite case, that plant-derived protein is superior to animal protein. But I have seen countless studies of the benefits of fiber. We know that a fiber-deficient diet can result in deadly colon cancer, the leading cause of cancer-related death in non-smokers. And we've seen how nations with heavy meat fiber-deficient diets have demonstrably greater incidence of colon cancer. Sears is, as far as I know, the only scientist in America to make a case of any kind against fiber. In making such unsupportable assertions, I believe he's playing a dangerous game with people's health. As if to disassociate his own diet from failed diets of its type, Sears attacks high-protein regimes for inducing the abnormal metabolic state known as ketosis, in which abnormal biochemicals called ketone bodies are manufactured by stressed cells and excreted through increased urination. The result of such diets is usually, he notes accurately, a temporary loss of water weight. As Sears points out, more than 95% of the people who have ever lost weight using high-protein ketogenic diets have gained that weight back and more. What he doesn't point out is that many people who lose weight at first on his own diet may be going down precisely that road. Remember, the human body cannot store excess protein. We literally piss away all that we can't use. And the zone diet pegs our need for protein as a percentage of dietary intake at a high level, far too high, in my opinion. Those who, despite the almost hidden caloric restrictions that, as we shall see, is implicit in the zone diet, retain normal caloric dietary levels while taking in 30% of their calories as protein, risk the long-term weight gain, kidney stress, and other health problems, including osteoporosis, associated with a ketogenic diet. The zone diet takes its cue from other diets proportionally high in protein and fat,
like the Atkins and Scarsdale diets. Since carbohydrates hold more water than protein, these ketogenic diets often get dieters off to a fast and enthusiastic start in losing water weight. And then dieters tend to hit resistance unless they severely limit their caloric intake. These diets appeal to people who don't have the nerve to attempt real change in their fatty animal-based diets, as well as to those who have failed a low-fat diet, usually from some combination of eating too many empty, allegedly low-fat junk food calories, being fooled into believing that certain dairy products were actually low-fat, as labeled, believing wrongly that fish, chicken, or lean cuts of meat were low-fat, and not exercising. None of these high animal protein diets advocates, of course, make a point of warning people of the risks of colon cancer, osteoporosis, or heart disease that come with the bargain. Sears all but dismisses the role of dietary cholesterol as a factor in heart disease, a role so well established that he might as well be arguing that the earth is flat. Let's say you decide out of desperation to try the Zone diet. You decide to treat food like a powerful drug or an intravenous drip, making sure you're getting the scientifically proven correct 40-30-30 balance of macronutrients, eating the appropriate number of carbohydrate blocks, protein blocks, and fat blocks. You wake up in the morning full of resolve to embark on this new, meticulously engineered diet. You determine your unique protein needs, following Sears instructions to factor in your percentage of body fat and your precise level of physical activity. Once you have established your unique protein requirements, you can deduce your unique fat and carbohydrate requirements. Next, you pour out your bowl of cornflakes for breakfast and you check the box to see how many grams of fat, protein, and carbohydrates are in each serving. Since your cornflakes are, unfortunately, by Sears' standards, high in carbohydrates and low in fat and protein, you decide to add some extra fatty buttermilk to restore the meal to the ideal Zone balance. You perform some calculations and determine that you'll need to add, say, 2¾ glasses of buttermilk to your cereal to reach the magical 40-30-30 Zone. You consider adding a handful of raisins, but by now you lack the mental energy for the math and all the calculations have left you late for work. The cereal tastes kind of soggy, but you don't care because you're in the Zone, the almost metaphysical region where you know that the mind is relaxed, yet alert and exquisitely focused. Meanwhile, the body is fluid, strong, and apparently indefatigable. It's almost euphoric. There are no distractions and time seems to slow down to a graceful waltz. End quote. Surely all that is worth the price of soggy, fatty cereal. In order to stay in this ethereal region, you determine to psychically monitor, you don't know how else it could be done, your insulin levels throughout the rest of the day while keeping a third eye on obtaining your optimal balance of good and bad echinacoids. Meanwhile, you've got your finger on the pulse of the glycemic index of all the foods you consider putting into your system. For lunch, you decide to buy a chicken salad sandwich, although no one in the deli can answer your questions about the sandwich's macronutrient content.

all this science leading me? To turkey escalops fontina. Yes, that's what Sears recommends in his chapter, Your Dietary Roadmap to the Zone. Apparently 12 ounces of thin sliced turkey breast, a half teaspoon of olive oil, a teaspoon of butter, some salt and pepper, 2 cloves of garlic, no less than 15 sprigs of parsley, 1/2 cup of chicken stock, and 1 ounce of shredded fontina cheese correctly prepared will lead you to the technologically precise zone in which your canisoids will be in heaven. New England bouillabaisse, lamb with garlic cheese and vegetable pasta, and poached haddock with hot green beans and artichokes will get you there as well, at least if you follow the scientifically developed high-tech state-of-the-art recipes in Sears' book. There's a glaring contradiction between Sears's admonition to follow his magical formula of 40-30-30 and macronutrient intake, a formula to be followed during each meal and each snack, no less, and his inclusion of meat sources as an acceptable, indeed even preferable, source of protein. The contradiction derives from the near impossibility of knowing how much fat is truly in each serving of meat. And saturated fat, which even Sears isn't high on, and which we know contributes to heart attacks and strokes, makes up the greater share of animal fat. If only Sears took his own advice, he might at least be able to boast that measure of integrity, but I doubt that he does. According to Sears, the protein requirement is unique for each individual. Based on that protein requirement, a person's optimal intake of fat and carbohydrates can be calculated. Factoring in his weight, percentage of body fat, and level of physical activity, he found his own protein requirement to be 100 grams daily, or 400 calories from protein. That means he should get another 400 calories from fat and 533 calories from carbohydrates. His total daily caloric intake, 1,333 calories. This is prima facie evidence of the absurdity of his diet. Sears is 6'5" and over 200 pounds. Any reputable nutritionist would recommend that a man his size take in at least 2,000 and perhaps as much as 2,700 calories per day. On 1,333 calories, he would be virtually starving himself and risking nutritional deficiencies. He would certainly lose weight, but only because of a severe shortage in caloric intake. Sears writes, calories don't count, but protein does, and yet his diet is absurdly low calorie. Starvation diets will always make you lose weight at first, but ultimately they are counterproductive both to human health and to long-term weight loss. And so the hidden truth about the zone diet is that it is not actually what it is often thought to be, a high-protein, high-fat diet. It is instead, for those who manage to follow it accurately, an extremely low-calorie, low-carbohydrate diet. But the complexity of Sears' presentation obscures the fact that correctly followed, the diet would leave you very hungry. Interestingly, at one point in his book, Enter the Zone, he virtually acknowledges as much, quote, but what about total calories? After all, many diets are based on nothing more than cutting down your calorie consumption. In the zone, your calorie needs don't change, but where they come from does. If you can meet a large portion of your calorie needs by more effectively accessing your internal stored body fat, then you don't have to put as many external calories into your mouth. End quote. Back where I come from, the word for putting external calories into your mouth is eating. Sears is saying in his own recondite way that you won't be eating as much as normal on his diet. While he manages to be very clear when he promises you that you'll be able to eat Haagen-Dazs and go to fast food joints on his diet, he resorts to euphemisms when he informs you exactly how much or how little you'll be eating. In saying your calorie needs won't change on his diet, he utters mere gibberish. Of course, your calorie needs won't change. What will apparently change is your ability to meet them on his diet. There is a reason why low-calorie starvation diets like the zone ultimately fail. The human body does not know that it's on a diet. If the body doesn't get its
caloric needs met.

It assumes it's starving and adopts the sensible strategy of storing more fat and lowering its rate of metabolism. We've all heard overweight people complain that they don't eat much, that they simply have slow metabolism. In fact, they're often right, and it's frequently the case that they have unwittingly slowed down their metabolism over the years by engaging in a counterproductive cycle of dieting, restricting caloric intake, and binging. Skinny people often take in more calories per day than fat people. Usually the reason that they remain slim is that they have fast metabolic rates. Metabolism is a process by which food is converted into living tissue and energy to carry out the body's functions. A fast metabolism may be a genetic favor or may be induced by greater physical exercise or by a diet high in carbohydrates and low in fat. Ideally, what you want to do when trying to lose weight is to gently speed up your rate of metabolism. Your weight loss will be gradual but lasting, in contrast to the familiar yo-yo cycle of losing weight quickly by restricting calories and then gaining it back, and then some, by binging when the starvation diet inevitably ends. It is an ironic fact of life that dieting in the long run can make you fat. A sound way to understand weight loss has been proposed by Dr. Terry Shintani, who runs a clinic in Hawaii. Dr. Shintani developed an index, the EMI, Eat More Index, that shows how many pounds of any given food would provide a full day's intake of 2,500 calories. Keep in mind that the average person needs to eat 3 to 4 pounds of food a day to satisfy hunger. The EMI for cheddar cheese, for example, is 1.4, meaning that by eating nothing else all day but 1.4 pounds of cheddar cheese, you would have consumed a full day's calories. The EMI for ham is 2.1, for fried chicken, 2.2. Compare those figures to vegetarian foods. For brown rice, 4.6, potatoes, 9.5, carrots, 13. Green beans, 21.8, eggplant, 28.7. In other words, if you fill your caloric needs with a pure eggplant diet, you're going to have to eat 28.7 pounds of it a day. I don't recommend it, but you sure as hell wouldn't be left hungry. I don't claim to be a fitness expert, but I can offer the lesson of my own experience. Since I became a vegetarian 8 years ago, I have lost 130 pounds steadily, gradually, and without trying. I never gained any of the weight back and never felt hungry. I never went on a diet, never counted my calories, weighed my food, worried about my echinocoids, consulted a chart of glycemic indexes, took any pills, or deprived myself one iota. I simply stopped eating animal products. I'm still losing a pound or two a month. As I lost the weight, my cholesterol count declined from over 300 to 140. My blood pressure went from dangerously high levels to normal ones, and my energy levels increased. While there may be many competing approaches to weight loss, there is a consensus among most reputable nutritionists about three basic rules. To lose weight effectively and lastingly, the first rule is to not restrict your caloric intake unless you are truly a compulsive overeater, and most overweight people are not, who eats far too many calories daily. Eat until you're satisfied. Generally, an average-sized woman should consume about 2,000 calories a day, an average-sized man about 2,500 calories a day, but it varies widely with activity and metabolic levels. For most people eating normal-sized portions, there's little need to bother with calorie counting, and it's hard to do accurately anyway. Remember that people in China tend to eat more calories than Americans and yet stay slimmer because they consume a plant-based diet. But saying that you don't need to count calories is not the same thing as saying that calories don't count. If you eat enormous quantities of low-fat junk food packed with sugar, those calories will come back to haunt you. The second rule is to eat a low percentage of your calories in the form of fat. In spite of what Barry Sears writes, fat does make you fat.
there are 9 calories in a gram of fat, whereas there are only 4 in a gram of carbohydrate. In addition, as Dr. Neil Barnard writes in his simple and authoritative A Physician's Slimming Guide, calories from carbohydrates are not as likely to increase body fat as the same number of calories from fats. This is because fat can be added directly to fat storage areas on your bodies, on our bodies. In order for carbohydrates to be stored, they have to first be converted to fat, a process that itself consumes calories. Furthermore, carbohydrates boost metabolism, allowing calories to be burned off at a faster clip. The high percentage of fat in the American diet stands unrivaled as a leading cause of obesity in this country. Although the ideal percentage of fat in the diet remains open to dispute, it's safe to say that for most people, the optimal range falls somewhere between 10 and 15% of calories as fat. Growing children and pregnant women may well have a need for a higher percentage of fat in their diets. If you're concerned with dietary fat content as it relates to weight loss, you have to find out what works best for you. Keep in mind, though, that if you're eating the right kinds of foods, you won't need to know the exact percentage of fat in your diet. You'll naturally be in an appropriate range. Do not be fooled by the label low fat on milk. Such labels are misleading because they report the fat content as a percentage of weight rather than as a percentage of calories. Most of the weight of milk is water. Milk labeled 2% fat is actually 35% fat as a percentage of calories, and as such remains a high fat food. The only useful statistics regarding fat are those that give the percentage of calories provided as fat, or that give the grams of fat in a serving. To give the fat content as a percentage of weight is highly misleading and ought to be banned as deceptive advertising. The best way to avoid a high-fat diet is to abstain from all animal products. Extra lean ground beef provides about 54% of its calories in the form of fat. 51% of the calories of a roasted chicken come from fat, as do 40% of the calories of salmon. By contrast, less than 1% of the calories of a potato come from fat. As long as you don't consume the potato in the form of French fries, which can increase its fat content by more than 200 times. Or top the potato with cheese, butter, or sour cream. It's an excellent low-fat food. Steamed or baked, topped with ketchup, look for organic brands made without white sugar, or salsa, or parsley, or low-fat mushroom sauce, or eaten plain, potatoes are a fine choice if you're watching your waistline. 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Eating a low-fat diet also means avoiding or limiting your intake of vegetable oils, margarine, nuts, seeds, olives, and avocados. Even a vegan diet may not help you lose weight or lower your blood cholesterol levels if you replace meats with large helpings of guacamole, peanut butter, fried vegetables, white bread smothered in margarine, pasta soaked in olive oil, donuts, and potato chips. It is unusual but certainly possible to gain weight on a vegan diet. And oils, which are 100% fat, and nuts, which are all extremely high fat, tend to be the prime culprits when this occurs. To the extent that you do use oil, canola oil is the best choice because it has the lowest percentage, 6%, of saturated fat. But remember, it's still 100% fat. Even if you are not seeking to lose weight, you should use these fatty foods only in moderation. Margarine, which contains hydrogenized oil, is not the healthy alternative many people believe it to be. As a risk to your heart and your health, it rivals the butter it seeks to replace. Eating low-fat cookies, ice cream, or other snack foods won't help you lose weight. These foods tend to contain plenty of calories and no fiber. Sometimes the fat content isn't really as low as the deceptive packaging suggests. Most important, these are empty calories, and you want your caloric intake to be working for you, providing your cells with nutrition.
The third fundamental rule of weight loss is, of course, to exercise. Exercising frequently in moderation has been shown to have health advantages when compared to infrequent but longer and more vigorous workouts. You are advised to consult a physician before starting an exercise program. You might want to consult as well the volume Make the Connection by Bob Green and Oprah Winfrey, in which Green's exercise and weight loss tips are accompanied by Oprah's personal diaries written as she successfully undertook Green's program. Everything Green writes seems to me eminently sensible, with the single exception that I believe he should be emphasizing not just a low-fat diet, but a low-fat vegetarian diet. Remember that seemingly lean cuts of beef will have saturated fat marbled throughout. And no matter how, quote, lean meat may seem, it provides unwanted cholesterol, which exists in the muscle. All your food should come from what Dr. Neil Barnard calls the new four food groups: fruit, vegetables, whole grains, and legumes, beans, peas, and lentils. There is an endless variety of meals to be created from these ingredients. Here's what I recommend. Take a stroll down the aisles of your favorite local natural food store. Look at products you've never looked at before. Whenever possible, choose products that are organic or that contain at least some organically produced ingredients. Remember, organic foods are going to have far higher levels of vitamins, minerals, and enzymes than foods grown chemically. When buying bread, look for organic whole grain bread. Avoid the empty calories of white bread. Buy organic brown rice, if available, rather than refined white rice. Similarly, organic whole wheat couscous is better for you than refined couscous. In place of the sort of sugar-laden refined cereal products of which you can find a panoply in your commercial grocery, choose an organic whole grain cereal. How can you have cold cereal, you wonder, on a vegan diet? Simple. Instead of cow's milk, explore a whole new world of nutritious, low-fat milks that contain not a trace of bovine growth hormone. Rice milk, almond milk, oat milk, and soy milk. They come in all kinds of varieties with all kinds of flavorings, and they are delicious. Be adventurous. Let your taste buds adapt to new tastes and textures. If you've never tried the soy products, tofu and tempeh, buy some and try preparing them in different ways. There are all manner of vegetarian cookbooks with countless recipes to help you. You may find several brands of seitan, a wheat meat made from gluten, for example. You'll find tofu-based hot dogs that taste so much like the real thing, especially when topped with mustard, onions, and sauerkraut, that the only way you'll know they're vegetarian is that they won't give you a heart attack. You'll likely find all kinds of grain burgers and other meat analogs, fake bacon, ham, bologna, and turkey, usually made from soy protein and wheat gluten. They tend to be very low in fat and high in protein. You may like some and not like others, but they're all worth giving a try. There is even a variety of vegan ice cream products, usually made from rice or soy derivatives and concentrated fruit sugars. Some, but not all of them, are low or even zero fat. You may like some of these new foods immediately. Some you may never like. Some may grow on you over time. As a general rule, make sure that the level of fat in the products you choose is low, remembering that ingredients are listed on boxes in decreasing order of quantity. Choose products with a minimum of oil and sugar and without artificial additives. 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They are an ideal way to get fresh, healthy produce to consumers with minimal expenditures of energy. With middlemen and packagers cut out of the action, the cost of farm fresh goods is usually very reasonable. If there's a farmer's market in your area, by all means shop there.
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Organically grown food sometimes costs a bit more than chemically grown food, but remember that by buying organic, you're getting greater nutritional value for your buck, you're avoiding pesticide residues, and you're helping farmers restore the earth. You're also helping to preserve the tradition of family farming since most organic farms are small-scale operations. You'll find that the volume of food you eat on a vegetarian diet will often be greater than it was on a meat-based diet. Fibrous vegetarian food is naturally lower in calories and higher in nutrients than animal-based food, so you may find yourself eating more and losing weight if you need to at the same time. You will probably find, if you care to measure such things, that in contrast to the zone diet, about 10 to 15% of your calories will come from protein, about 10 to 15% from fat, and about 70 to 80% from carbohydrates. But if you shop for sensible vegan foods and eat plenty of fresh fruits and vegetables, you won't have to take out your calculator to see if you're hitting these goals. Your intake will fall naturally into this healthy range. You may need to adjust your methods of cooking as well, making a practice of steaming, not frying your vegetables. When you do choose to fry your food, try using water instead of oil. You'll be surprised at how well it works. Sauteing in wine, soy sauce, vinegar, or tomato juice is also an option that is preferable to oil. Let's say that you've always eaten the traditional American diet. You might on an average day have bacon and eggs for breakfast, a cheeseburger for lunch, a steak with well-buttered potatoes for dinner, and ice cream for dessert. That's basically how I used to eat on the farm, but in spades. A half dozen scrambled eggs with six slices of bacon for breakfast, a half pounder for lunch, pork and beans on the side, a 16-ounce ribeye steak for dinner with mashed potatoes smothered in gravy made from steak drippings, the whole meal topped off with at least a pint of ice cream drowned in chocolate syrup. Now, you've read this book and you're ready to make a change, but you don't think you can make the extreme commitment of becoming a vegetarian, much less a vegan. Couldn't you maybe, you wonder, have your eggs without bacon for breakfast, have your hamburger without cheese for lunch, cut down the steaks to maybe twice a week, have your potatoes with margarine, eat more fish and chicken, and try a vegetarian dinner once a week or so? Wouldn't that be good enough, at least for a start? It's not what I'd recommend. Remember, fish and chicken are neither plant foods nor health foods. They present almost the exact same health risks as red meat. They are high in cholesterol, almost as high as red meat, high in fat, and possess no fiber. Eggs will provide you with enormous quantities of cholesterol, even without the side of bacon. Margarine is scarcely more healthful than butter. If you feel you can only make such small incremental changes in your diet, I don't want to discourage you from getting started, but neither do I want to encourage you to believe that you'll be doing yourself a lot of good, or even any good at all. You will still be damaging your arteries, even if the rate of damage decelerates minimally. The best analogy is to cigarette smoking. Is it a good idea to cut down from a 2-pack-a-day habit to 1-pack-a-day? It's probably better than nothing, but it hardly eliminates the risk of lung cancer. Some former smokers say it's easier to quit cold turkey. Others favor the gradual approach. In the case of diet, where physical addiction doesn't come into play, change shouldn't be as difficult. I remember that when I decided to become a vegetarian, I assumed that by merely abstaining from flesh, I was doing all that was necessary to restore my health. And so I became the world's worst vegetarian. For breakfast, I'd have a glass of orange juice, an omelet with mushrooms and peppers, 4 to 6 slices of toast liberally smeared with butter and jelly, coffee, and a sweet roll. For lunch, I'd have a grilled cheese sandwich with a 2-pint can of beans and potato salad, followed by a slice of cherry pie and ice cream. This would tide me over till a mid-afternoon snack of donuts, an apple, and a diet soda. For supper, I might take a large lettuce salad, a liberal serving of pasta and marinara sauce smothered with Parmesan cheese, ending with at least a pint of low-fat ice cream with sprinkles. Before going to sleep, a handful of cookies kept me from feeling deprived, and you should see the size of my hands.
Believe it or not, I'd been in such bad shape that I actually got comparatively healthier on that diet. Over the course of a year, I lost about 50 pounds. Don't you wish you could eat that much and lose 50 pounds? My nosebleeds stopped, my blood pressure started coming down, and my cholesterol dove under 300, down to about 230, approaching what is considered the normal range. I was doing pretty well, and I started to feel better about myself. Then a new remarkable dynamic took hold. As I began to feel better about myself, my standards went up. I raised the bar higher in terms of what constituted acceptable health. And I knew instinctively that I wasn't going to get there on my brand of vegetarian diet. I decided to try to be a vegan. For a person who hadn't even heard the term a year before, it was a giant leap. Frankly, I didn't think I could do it. Eggs, cheese, butter, yogurt, and ice cream had become absolute staples of my vegetarian fare. I was definitely moving out of my comfort zone. But as long as I didn't have to tell anyone other than Willow Jean about it, I was willing to fall on my face in the attempt. Day by day, however, I discovered more and more foods that I could eat. And the surprising thing was that I enjoyed my vegan meals consistently. Before I had turned vegetarian, I used to get a bad piece of meat from time to time, but I never met a stalk of asparagus I didn't like. I could eat Chinese food, Thai food, Mexican food, Indian food, Italian food, all had dishes that could be made without animal products. There was a variety of grains, rice and barley and millet and couscous around which I could organize my meals, and all kinds of organic fruits and vegetables at the produce market where I had begun to shop. For the first time in my life, I actually enjoyed shopping in a grocery store. And then there were all the newfangled vegan products to which I had seldom paid attention before. There were high-protein foods such as tofu, tempeh, and seitan, and all the meat analogs that tasted remarkably like ham and bologna and hot dogs, but were made with soy and wheat. It took me, therefore, about a year to make the full transition from meat eater to vegan. In retrospect, I wish I had become vegan sooner, but we all have to do what feels comfortable to us while at the same time challenging ourselves to reach an optimal state of health. I would personally recommend a pure vegetarian diet to anyone and encourage an immediate conversion. Nonetheless, if the thought of sudden change intimidates you, perhaps you'll prefer to gradually cut down on meat products and gradually learn to prepare more vegetarian meals. You might start with one vegetarian day per week, then work your way up towards 7. Just don't sell yourself short. It's not as hard as you might think to make a quick or literally overnight adjustment to a vegetarian or even to a vegan lifestyle. In fact, it's often easier to make a sudden shift than a gradual one so that your taste buds can adapt to new sensations and leave the taste of meat and grease behind entirely. Once you adapt to low-fat vegetarian foods, you'll probably find that meats and fatty foods that used to appeal to you no longer do. If you continue eating those foods, even in diminished quantity, you may retain the cravings for them. If you have high cholesterol, weight problems, diabetes, or other health concerns, keep in mind that you can't expect palpable changes to your health or to the way you look or feel if you make only minor alterations to a meat and dairy-based diet. If you are a young, slender meat eater without any known health problems, remember that a change to a vegetarian diet may not make you feel any different now. It's an investment in your future, in preventing atherosclerosis down the road, and in reversing the buildup of plaque in your arteries that has most likely already begun without your knowledge. What if the other members of your family eat meat and you usually eat your meals together? While this could present difficulties, it could also present an opportunity. Explain to them why you want to make this change and ask them to support you through the transition. Your family may want to try vegetarian meals together, or you may have to fix something separate for yourself. When your family members see how you're thriving on this diet, they may soon want to go vegetarian too. Ultimately, you can save their hearts as well as your own. What if you're under 18 living with your parents and they insist that you eat the meat they serve? This is a tough situation, one that arises often from the natural and healthy disinclination of many children and adolescents to eat animals. And I don't want to minimize how stressful it can potentially become.
but understand that your parents are simply misinformed. They are making their demands on you with love in their hearts and all kinds of myths in their heads. It is your job to try to educate them. Give them books, teach them as well as you can. Ultimately, though, if they refuse to listen to reason, remember that no one, not even a misguided loving parent, has the right to poison your body. Try not to compromise on that principle. You won't win the argument, though, by replacing meat with junk foods. Go shopping with your parents and insist that they provide you with whole, nutritious foods. For help and support, you might want to call an organization such as Earth Save International or contact a vegetarian friend in your community. I think we'll stop there for today. That has been the first half of Chapter 8 called Skip the Miracles and Eat Well. And this is from Howard Lyman's book, Mad Cowboy, Plain Truth from the Cattle Rancher Who Won't Eat Meat. And we'll finish that chapter next time. We hope you enjoyed today's installment of Animalia Hour with me, Sarah Hale. We'll be back next week with more news and stories. Wishing you a gorgeous day. Bye.

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1: 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North Fork Crossing plays on Friday, May 29th. Dogs in a Pile are on Saturday, the 30th. Red Shahan with Brendan Scott Green on Sunday, the 31st. 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Humphreys McGee for three nights, Thursday through Saturday, June 4th through 6th. Tom Catmull on Sunday, June 7th. And many more. You can find more information, schedules, and tickets at pinecreeklodgemontana.com. They hope to see you soon for some music between the pines.

Good evening, everyone. Hope you're enjoying this fabulous Sunday. It's fabulous. A little bit of breeze, a lot of bit of sun. Love it. Thanks for tuning in. 95.9 KGVM, Bozeman. 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Sleaze Tech Show here. It's a lovely day. In the background, you're listening to some Augustus Pablo vinyl, Rocker's Dub. We started that session off with The Melodians, Rivers of Babylon, followed by Joe York and the Alpha Steppa and Yaksha with Rocking Ship. After that was Hopeton Lewis with Sound and Pressure. I hope everyone is enjoying their Sunday, chilling. It's a lovely day, everyone. Let's enjoy it. Thanks for tuning in.

All right. Hi, everybody. Nice long set there. Let's see. Where did we start it off at? I believe we started it off with Rocksteady, Alton Ellis, and the Flames. After that was Solo Bonton and Joe York and the Irieites with Acting Like That. Why are you acting like that? After that was... How did he say that? Recumbine, Bobby Atkin. Then the Seattleites with Requiem for Rico. After that was Too Much Noise, Stand High Patrol, and Joe York. Then Feel Like Jumping, Marsha Griffiths. Oh yeah. And then Broadway Jungle, Toots and the Mitals. Oh, Toots. Thanks for tuning in to 95.9 FM, KGVM, Bozeman. 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Sunday fun day. 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

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Wild Joe's is located at 14 West Main Street across from the historic Ellen Theater in downtown.